0: to 2XXFM 98.3 Canberra's People Powered Radio. We're broadcasting from our nation's capital on the lands of the Ngunnawal people as the traditional custodians of the ACT and surrounding region. We also recognise other people and families with connection to the lands of the ACT region. I'm Kate and this is Feminist Money, the money programme for feminists who want change. In this show, our focus is on money, and it's ensuring that 50% of the population has more equal access to money and the power and freedom of choice that money brings. We're doing something a little bit different today, which is focusing on our feature stories. That was inspired by one of the first features I did to air at this station, which someone recently quoted to me, and I wondered why that I had this moment of deja vu, before realizing that no, I wasn't in the Matrix, but that it was being quoted at me because it's a story that we'd actually covered on the show and they were referencing the episode. So with that in mind, I will be looking at our format for the show to group stories together to make them more discoverable in future. And I wanted to take the opportunity before we start that refresh to share some of my favourite feature stories with you, starting with the feature story that inspired the show's focus today. We have a packed show for you today, including our feature story, which looks at the tiny home building experiment that could be the solution to the rising homelessness being experienced by women. This was one of our first feature stories and it started right here in Canberra, which makes me incredibly proud to share it with you. We're then going to move to our second feature story, which looks at the research being undertaken on domestic chores and why, despite women earning more and at times even out-earning their partner, they're still out cooking and out cleaning them at home. This was research that was undertaken by the fab Wharton economist Karine Lowe, and it's a paradox that's interesting, frustrating, but one I think you'll enjoy learning about. And finally, our third feature story looks at the evolution of the manosphere from the internet's margins to now being a global profit-making enterprise for manfluencers. And this feature was inspired by my experience or brush with the manosphere on social media. And my gosh, from seeing their behavior towards others, and in this case, towards other men, I can see why some people in that manosphere are so very lonely. Let's get to it. If you don't believe your gender should determine the money in your pocket, you're in the right place. Welcome to the Feminist Money Show. For our very first feature story, what is a home to you?
1: Is it the place you grew up? Is it the place you have permission to make your own? And is it the place where you can finally feel at peace? That's the nature of this story, which looks at home as something that can't be taken away from you. Too many people today are reliant on the rental market for a roof over their head, particularly in Australia, where the Housing Minister Claire O'Neill infamously declared on Triple J in an interview at the end of last year that she's, and I quote, not trying to bring down house prices. That may be the view of young people, not the view of our government. And instead she seeks a sustainable price growth. The problem with that, as noble as it sounds, is it means more and more people are locked out of the housing market as prices continue to rise every year because as house prices increase, so too do the rents that landlords pass on. This has created a crisis of not having a home that is particularly impacting women and girls. An SBS report found that the number of women and girls seeking homelessness services increased by 14% from March 2022 to March 2025. The Australian Institute of Health and Welfare shows an increase of 10% over the same period, showing a clear emergency across multiple data points. And it's happening right now to Australian women who cannot afford to find secure and safe housing. Not having a secure address complicates everything. From not being able to establish yourself in a job to not having an address necessarily to give to a bank when you want to open a bank account. In short, if we want women to be financially well and thrive throughout their lives, having a secure roof over their head is a non-negotiable. And that's where tiny homes comes in. Because, as a local experiment showed, tiny homes can help bridge that gap between homelessness and secure housing for women. I did say local, she is a local. Susan Bowden was working in mental health liaison and she saw when working with one of her patients, who was a nurse living in her van, that while Susan could provide her with mental health support, at the end of the day, she's going home to where she can't even wash in privacy. I'm drawing from an ABC News report as a source for this experiment, and it describes how Susan teamed up with a Canberra GP and together they created the Eden Tiny House Project. It provided hands-on basic building help, as well as $55,000 to help 15 women build their own tiny house on wheels. Now, it's on wheels so that the houses are mobile, they can be moved, and they sit on trailers. Susan described too how they targeted women for this project, and I quote, "We know there's a housing crisis in Australia, but the hidden sector is women. Women with children, women who've experienced family violence, women who've taken long periods out of the workforce, perhaps have had a marital separation." And that's reflective of some of the participants interviewed, including single mums who were house-sitting, being made homeless by floods or fire, or living in caravans, or fearing homelessness once they retire. Participants in the Eden Tiny House Project could build the tiny house themselves, have it built for them, or something in between, which is where the training and building skills came in. Some part the trailer on rented land, and others were fortunate enough to buy a piece of land to park it on. But what unites everyone who participated in this project is the feeling afterwards. One participant who built their tiny home, Anna, said, "I've got a lot of blood, sweat and tears in there. Every board on the inside of that house, it's all me. I have a lot of pride in what I've created." Another participant, Jess, shared how finalising the home felt like the first day of the rest of my life, as it meant no longer having to worry about getting older and not having a roof over her head. So this experiment sounds great. What's to stop this tiny house experiment being rolled out across the country? Well, the conversation revealed that it's a bit of a toxic paperwork-infused mix of local government or council regulations, mixed in with a lack of clear, innovative and responsive policy from state, territory and federal governments. For their report, when the conversation actually surveyed town planners for their article, nearly all would consider approving tiny homes if only they could be certified under the National Construction Code to ensure that they were safe, durable and met environmental standards. However, the code needs to be updated to consider less permanent structures, which is really the nature of a tiny home on wheels. It's important to point out, though, that when councils do build tiny homes into their planning policy, that doesn't always work out, because in WA, the Shire of Esperance were the first council to include a tiny home in their policies, but the state government intervened and reclassified tiny homes as caravans. So, tiny homes, it won't work for everyone, particularly large families, and it's no silver bullet to the housing crisis that we currently face in Australia. But for single women out there, or those looking to escape crippling and ever-rising rents, tiny homes could be the difference between living in fear of housing insecurity and knowing that finally they are home. Because in Susan's words, the tiny house project she founded has had a long-term impact. It produced so many results in women and children that were way beyond what I imagined. They had something real in their world that they own, that's theirs, and theirs to do with what they want.
0: Time now for a song. It's for another Canberra inspiration. This time it's Canberra artist Miyazawa with her track, Don't Talk.

was Canberra's own Mia Zawa with her track Don't Talk. 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On to our second feature story. Have you ever wondered, why are women still seemingly doing more chores at home? It's a trend we've been seeing for millennia, which you would think would be reversing in households where a woman out-earns her male partner. However, in many homes today, it's even the partner bringing home more bacon who ends up cooking said bacon and cleaning the kitchen afterwards. Research from Wharton economist Corinne Lowe found a surprising paradox, that even where women earn more money, and in some cases are out-earning the men they're in relationships with, they still end up doing more of the household labour on average. And by household chores, I'm referring to that invisible domestic labour that's essential, the cooking so that you don't spend most of your paycheck eating out every day, cleaning the house so that you actually get into a bed with clean sheets, or taking care of childcare responsibilities so that your child has someone looking after them if you're not doing it directly. That also includes running the errands so that bills get paid, the lights stay on, and mothers and mothers-in-law alike get a birthday card and a thoughtful gift, maintaining both your financial and your social wealth. And this isn't just conjecture, it's not speculation. Data cited in a Fortune article shows that men do around 8 hours of domestic chores per week, while women do 20, which if you were to divide up as a pie chart, looks like men doing a bit less than 30% of the work and women picking up over 70% of what needs to be done to keep a household running. Because according to the Fortune article, there are more women in the workforce and women are earning more than men, but they are still doing more housework. And to quote the researcher Corinne Lowe, men's time doing housework is about the same as it was in the 1970s. And that's true whether or not the woman earns more money or the man earns more money, said in the context of a relationship. This research matters because it looks past gender pay gaps of men and women not earning the same amount of money on average to instead look at the whole experience of women. It's not just about who's doing the dishes, it's who's picking up the extra unpaid shifts at home, which can then limit your ability to advance your career. And the question now is how we want gender dynamics to develop in the future. If girls and boys are watching their parents divide up household chores, they will learn, unless we change things, that mum simply does more than dad, and they think this is how it should be, particularly if it's a pattern not being challenged by their parents. Despite more women participating in the economy thanks to education and career opportunities, these gender norms around domestic workloads simply aren't changing at the rate they need to, with women still disproportionately taking on more unpaid chores at home. It's a trend that researcher Corinne Lowe saw herself when she gave birth to her son in 2017. She had a career she'd always dreamed of as a tenure track economist at the University of Pennsylvania's Wharton School, and a 2-hour commute from where she lived with her new baby, stepchild, and husband in New York. However, it took one thing going wrong to throw out that routine when track repairs tripled her commute time, which stretched her time as a working mum. Corinne even coined a term for this stretch of time and energy, namely the squeeze. It describes how women feel burnt out by the competing demands at home and work, which is compounded when becoming a mum. When discussing the phenomenon with The Guardian, Corinne explains, and I quote, "If you understand women entering the workforce as a gender revolution that came in and changed our attitudes about women's role in society, then of course men's role would change too. But there was no force acting on men requiring them to do something different. Instead, the focus has been, and it still is, on how women can adapt to workplaces that were built and designed for men, rather than encouraging men to take on home production tasks, especially things like childcare or cleaning a home." And Corinne isn't just pointing out the problem, she comes with solutions. That includes societal changes like paid parental leave, and women looking at their own unique personal utility function. That refers to the sum total of what makes their life full, and the content may look very different from what's promoted on social media. In Corinne's words, you have 24 hours in a day. Being the Instagrammable tradwife or being Sheryl Sandberg are two separate full-time jobs. You cannot do those two together, but you can have elements of both of those. It is not all or nothing. That is incredible advice because she's right. What our day looks like needs to be tailored much more so to us. And acknowledges that to make this work, women need to have a partner who's willing to support them as a whole person. Not an economic unit who pays the bills and keeps the house clean, but treats them as a whole person who has their own interests. And how did Corinne navigate her own squeeze experience?
Well, exacerbated by the longer commute and the COVID pressures, the squeeze saw her divorce her husband and move to Philadelphia, where her work was based. The lower cost of living compared to New York meant that she could actually hire childcare for her child and provide greater focus to her work. That allowed her to become a tenured professor at Wharton. I should say too, while this research that we've cited assumes its findings based on heterosexual partnerships, Corinne Lowe herself is now married to a woman and has considered broader research on different types of households, including with same-sex couples. Now back to the research. The current scenario may seem like a winning one for men, with women picking up more of the workload at home. But I'd actually argue this. Men don't want to be treated like children who have to be directed to do things at home. Many men do want to be more involved in childcare as an equal parent, not a babysitter to their own children, to be able to look after their family and show a more balanced gender dynamic to their kids. Some men may really like cooking, and many do take that on as their responsibility because they love it, they're good at it, and in some cases I know, if they left it to their partner, they'd be eating cereal 7 nights a week. And so a change in household labour starts with men taking direct ownership of chores, rather than assuming they will balance out. And that means discussing chores explicitly as a couple and dividing them up fairly, because the traditional assumptions of it'll just get done means in reality women do more. Corinne even suggests tracking the chores in the same way that workplaces track productivity, to recognise an imbalance and to adjust it over time. In short, if we're really going to change the gender pay gap, national initiatives like tracking the pay gaps of companies are essential. But they should be matched with a wider societal change that means men and women in a household are sharing domestic work equally. That means that any children they choose to raise see you contribute to a household regardless of your gender. And it helps redefine the reality that they themselves will navigate rather than simply mimicking yesterday's norms, which are no longer fit for purpose. And to use Corinne Lowe's words, if you really care about your partner, that unique personal utility function, aka actually looking at how you spend your 24 hours, that will stop being a line in a researcher's book and start becoming about how you ensure your partner and you are both happy and fulfilled each day. Because in reality, we are only on this earth for a short period of time, and no one is built to go to work and clean a house all day.

finally, our third feature story. Have you encountered the manosphere online? Well, in November last year, I had an experience or a brush with the manosphere on social media when perusing Instagram in the run-up to the 16 days of activism. For context, UN Women Australia had held a discussion that was fairly gender balanced in terms of participants and which focused on what was required to end violence against women and children. But it was in the comments where the manosphere truly revealed itself. You might assume that the comment trolls came for the female speakers, but it was actually one of the male speakers, Tarang Chawla, a family violence advocate and Victoria Multicultural Commissioner, who they really targeted. Now, I don't know why these men chose to comment in a way that targeted people who were trying to end violence against women, because they simply didn't set out their arguments in detail. They couldn't even mount a strong argument to disprove what was being said. The effect of their behaviour, however, was to attack any woman who challenged them in the comments, repeatedly going back at them with endless replies, which only serves to make those spaces less safe for women. And I noticed something about the behaviour I was seeing. These trolls seemed to want to be controversial, as if digging into their position and becoming more venomous towards women would get them more followers. And that's because the manosphere is changing. New research details the evolution of the manosphere from the internet's margins to now being a global profit-making enterprise. In short, the manosphere has evolved, and people are now turning to it to grow a following, to stay relevant, and above all, to make a profit. This research was featured in The Conversation, and it involves academics from Dublin City University, the Australian National University, Deakin University, and the Queensland University of Technology. Before we delve into their research findings, let's take a quick trip to Dictionary Corner. UN Women defines the manosphere as, and I quote, an umbrella term for online communities that have increasingly promoted narrow and aggressive definitions of what it means to be a man, and the false narrative that feminism and gender equality have come at the cost of men's rights. Now back to the research in question. It highlights how the manosphere has shifted from being the domain of, and I quote, special interest men's rights groups, such as pickup artists and incels or involuntary celibates, to now being led by high-profile influencers or manfluencers. These manfluencers might provide financial, health, and relationship advice, which is then pushed by social media algorithms to young male internet users. And the research highlights how this effectively monetizes them without providing any true support. Teenagers in particular are vulnerable, and manfluencers know it. They tap into the concerns many teenagers have about maybe their looks, their economic futures, and their ability to attract women. And they then do two things. Firstly, they tell them that feminism and women are to blame for their problems. And secondly, they then sell them a solution or product. Now, what products are they selling? Well, the article provides some examples of subscription-based academies, which they promote as an alternative to school or college, but can actually cost thousands of dollars. I would add too that unlike school or university, you're unlikely to meet people who will actually expand your thinking in these so-called academies or get any skills that will actually advance your career. Other examples of products cited by the article and shilled by manfluencers include supplements, podcast merchandise, access to networking groups, and testosterone injections. Because somehow they think a testosterone injection might help you feel more like a man than what actually builds character, which includes genuine interests and picking up a book to expand your mind. What sets the manosphere apart from feminism is really underscored in this article, though. Whereas we feminists tend to think about systems and intersectional feminism to better understand other women's experiences, the manosphere has, and I quote, no space for the collective or discussions of systems and structures that negatively affect most of us. In this worldview, your perceived failings are all your own fault. The manfluencers then offer no solution other than to blame women and sell you a product which they claim fixes your life. Though I don't know how supplements your doctor hasn't actually prescribed for you and identified a need for would actually be of any use to you. So if you're ever tempted by these adverts, please just go and speak to a professional to get personalized advice. But we do know that social media platforms are pushing manosphere content via their algorithms.
A study by Dublin City University showed that when looking at social media platforms, manosphere content appeared to young men within the first 26 minutes of being on a platform, whether they seek out that content or not. They've also seen a similar growth in anti-feminist trad wife accounts targeting people who would gravitate to the manosphere ideals of, and I'm quoting here, while holding down the bile in my throat, traditional marriage through service to their husbands. So what solutions does this article propose? Well, they argue that the manosphere really needs to be considered as an industry which converts human insecurities into money. And that could be overcome by giving those same young people the information and support they actually need. Because we've all been young once. It's a time of incredible confusion and stress. Things like the cost of living crisis are only adding to that mental load. We also need to help young people understand that the manfluencers and tradwives simply see them as money-making tools, not people. And 50% of the population is simply not to blame for why they hate their job. Rather, it's by supporting young people to work on themselves and ensuring that they have ready access to support from qualified professionals. Those are the strategies of support, which will offer so much more to you than some random bloke on the internet who hates women but loves taking your money.

And that's been the Feminist Money Show with me, Kate, on 2XXFM 98.3, Canberra's people-powered radio. Stick around for Capital Women coming up with Lisa. We're closing our time together with a live recording of a track that might bring back some memories of 13 years ago when you hear it. This was released earlier this month as a slice of pop perfection from Jessica Mowboy with her live version of Pop a Bottle, Brackets Fill Me Up, as recorded at the Mighty Hoopla in Sydney. Enjoy this one. I've been Kate. This has been Feminist Money. And onwards, my gorgeous feminist friends.

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1: Good morning, everyone, and welcome to Capital Women. It's wonderful to have you in the studio with me this morning. My name is Lisa Lemaitre, and I am the host of Capital Women here on 2XFM 98.3, Canberra's community radio station. This morning in the studio with me is a lady called Kath Lesk. Hi, Kath.
2: Hi, Lisa. Thank you so much for having me.
1: Do you like to let our listeners know a little bit about yourself and your business?
2: Yeah, absolutely. My business is a spiritual wellbeing business. Mm-hmm. I offer one-on-one, I like to call it intuitive expansion, and my clients are generally on that precipice of big change. They're feeling a little bit stuck, don't know how to step forward, that mm-hmm. kind of thing. My aim is to empower them into making the best decisions for them to move forward for their future self. And I work in, of course, I've been a little avoidant of the word psychic of late because it does get a little, there's a bit of ambivalence around the word. I work with spirit, mediumship-wise as well. Mm-hmm. I'm also a shaman and a few other things, but if I incorporate all of these tools into a session with someone, they get what they need. And I love to teach. I also teach, I call it, like I said, intuitive empowerment rather mm-hmm. than psychic development, not dismissing psychic development.
1: But
2: I think it's so much bigger than that.
1: Mm-hmm.
2: Yeah, so that's pretty much what I do.
1: And it's really interesting because I think a lot of people think of Canberra that it's very corporate, it's very public servant, it's very buttoned down, it's very conservative. But there is a huge spiritual community here in Massive. Canberra that a lot of people are kind of potentially unaware of.
2: Yeah.
1: And also I think a lot of people don't actually realise the spiritual foundation or basis that Canberra was actually planned on, because Waterbury Griffin used a lot of spiritual symbols and sacred geometry in actually the planning of Canberra. And I think a lot of people aren't actually aware of that.
2: And do you know who I like to give that credit to? Is Marion Marnie,
1: yes.
2: His partner in crime,
1: yes.
2: An outright famous architect from Chicago. And when I worked for the National Capital Authority many, many years ago, and in the bowels of the building doing freedom of information requests, I learned a lot about Canberra's history.
1: Oh, fantastic.
2: And what you might love on that, when we think about the circles, when we think about ley lines, and a lot of people know about energy lines or mm-hmm. ley lines around the world. There is one that travels through Mount Ainslie, King's Avenue, through the Parliament Houses, mm-hmm. Amongst other things. If you live in Canberra, Waniasa, there's a big one through there. A lot of spiritual people have traditionally lived through those suburbs.
1: Yeah.
2: The flight or the song line of the Bogong Moth
1: yes.
2: goes through Mount Ainslie, King's Avenue, the Does. Parliaments, all the way to
1: yeah.
2: Kosciuszko National Park.
1: Yeah.
2: So to think that alignment is there as well as that foundation of this incredible city we get to live in.
1: It is. And a few years ago, because when I came to Canberra, I studied at ANU and met my husband at ANU, and then we've been here for over 30 years now. But between the COVID lockdowns, there was, it must have been ANU's 75th birthday, I think it would have been. And you could actually go and do a walking tour of campus with an Indigenous elder. And I did it with one of the students that I'd mentored through one of the programs at ANU. And we had Tang and I. And it was just this amazing afternoon because ANU was my first home. I lived on campus. That's where Dave and I actually met and connected. But they spoke about all of the underlying, purpose and place that Indigenous, community actually had Acton for and sort of the broader Canberra landscape. And that was really interesting as well. And
2: I did a similar walking tour at UC with one of the traditional custodians of Ngunnawal country. Oh. And that was remiss of me because I really would like to pay my respects to the custodians of the land that we're meeting on, the Ngunnawal people. And I'd also like to pay respects to my own ancestors that were from the Wiradjuri mob. So
1: there you go.
2: Yeah. I should have started with that. So my apologies. But
1: so who is your ideal customer? Is it people just at a life change, or do you see...
2: Look, I think people that... Sometimes, like I know from my own journey, and I would never tell someone not to get their more the mainstream healing. I have a counsellor; he's amazing. Mm. I'd never tell anyone not to get, but sometimes people want something more, something different, something deeper, something.
1: Because you know, professionally, I've been in the healing profession and health profession for almost 30 years, but and Western medicine makes us just look at our physical bodies and maybe our emotional.
2: Yeah.
1: But they don't look at our spiritual and they don't look at people holistically. And I think that's one of the gifts of being a massage Absolutely. Therapist, that it's my approach is very holistic.
2: And Lisa, as someone that works so closely in people's energy with people physically, you would be acutely aware of where that emotion is stored in the body. And as a body talk therapist, when we think about the lungs, and I always go to the lungs.
1: Yeah.
2: Lungs is where we store grief.
1: Yes, it
2: is. And there is a meridian, for those that do traditional Chinese medicine, the meridian goes through the large intestine. So when we're holding on to grief, and I'm not saying get over it, move on, I hate those words. When we're not integrating or processing our grief or doing the joy things we need to naturally help our grief to process, we don't poo properly.
1: No, that's right.
2: And that's literal holding on. Yeah. And if I could talk about anyone, and I know my beautiful mum won't mind, my mum's had the most significant of bowel issues and the major surgeries, ileostomy, the Huntsman reversal, all of that. And I don't think my mum's ever had therapy in her life in any way to deal with her grief.
1: Yeah.
2: So there's this literal holding on, the constipation with her. Yeah. And there's something that we always joke about in the spiritual community, well, me and my friends anyway, and we often say it's Trauma Poo Tuesday. So after a big weekend of spiritualing, Tuesdays bring the big cleanse.
1: Yeah.
2: Sorry, listeners.
1: Better than a coffee.
2: But it just goes to show when we think, I guess, contemporary medicine, we're thinking individual. If there's a problem with the heart, we treat the heart, whereas we're not looking at, well, what are the emotions around that?
1: No.
2: Or what's the energy in that space? What's the life birth order, for example? It's so broad. But yes, a lot of the people I see are grieving in some way. They are absolutely stuck and just the fear of moving forward. And the issue with a toxic environment is a lot of people get so comfortable in the toxic environment because they know how to navigate it, and that is less scary than stepping out of that toxic environment into the unknown. So my role really is just to inspire, encourage, motivate, empower, and let them make that decision to go, you know what? I will be okay. I will prevail. I will soar. I will absolutely get through this.
1: Yeah. So what lights you up and excites you about business?
2: Oh, you know, I absolutely, I do love the teaching part. I love the teaching part. I love it when somebody comes to me because they want to know, how do I really tap into my intuition? And that's my real mission in that space, is to get you not only understanding how your own intuition works, but to listen to it, but to trust it, because our brain, and especially for all the neurospices in the audience, those with neurodivergency or even complex PTSD, because I'm learning a lot about how CPTSD and the crossover with ADHD, that internal narrative that never, ever, ever shuts up. So it drowns out our gut feeling or our intuition.
1: Yeah.
2: And watching people partner up, share with someone, start to bring that information and go, this is what I'm feeling, this is what is coming up, and then their face lighting up and just go, oh, my God, I did it. So I think that's probably one of my biggest excitements around it. I think the other thing is the healing I get. Mm-hmm. So every person I see, there is some – reciprocity. There
1: reflection
2: is something
1: in
2: that,
1: you.
2: Yeah, yeah, comes back. There is something that the words come out of my mouth and I'm like, oh, attacked by my own words.
1: Exactly.
2: And it's the kick up my butt that I sometimes need, but also that reminder of, hey girl, you need to go, you go, get out there, go and do the work. I love what I do and I want it to be that passion always. I think because I still work in a muggle job, I still work.
1: I was going to say, you are in corporate as well, aren't you?
2: I am, yes. Yeah. I am in still in a muggle job. And I did go I did go full-time in my business last year, not because I so much wanted to, but because I had to.
1: Mm-hmm.
2: And I spent 6 months there. And when, as you would know, as a business owner, the worry then comes in around, and I'm probably jumping into the business challenges.
1: Yes, that's okay.
2: You are now responsible for earning enough money to keep the lights on, so to speak.
1: Very much so.
2: And it's the breadwinning.
1: Mm-hmm.
2: Whereas with a muggle job, my lights, my mortgage, my car costs, all of that are paid for, and then everything I earn in my business goes back into my business. It pays for me to go and do a professional development so that I can keep honing my skills. And I love it like that. I don't ever want to get to the point and go, oh, I've got to go see clients today. Mm. Not that I think I ever will, but when that pressure is on because you need to make bank this week or am I going to make – that's a lot of pressure. And I tip my hat to all of those small and micro business owners out there because there's no one to step into your spot when you've got to take 3 weeks off because you've just had influenza. And I – the joy I get, the absolute fulfillment I get from the work I do – I don't ever want to lose that.
1: Mm-hmm.
2: So understanding that it is okay to work part-time in my business, and I think we need to get rid of that narrative that, oh, everybody's got to get to owning their business and not working for the man. And I had someone last year go, oh, I thought you were working full-time in your business, like it was a bad thing.
1: Mm.
2: And I went, well, it was always the plan to go back to the muggle work, but the 6 months I took off was mental health.
1: Yeah.
2: And I went back to muggle work because I wanted to, but also because I wanted to maintain my business as that joy and not.
1: But the thing with it, though, is I think a lot of people, because I've spent the last, so I have changed jobs in the last week. So the business advisory work that I've done for the last 2.5 years, it was through a New South Wales government funded program, and New South Wales government have cut the funding to that program. So instead of me not having a job come the 1st of October, I've been able to successfully, step into a new role as of this last week. But in the last 2.5 years, while I've been, being a full-time business advisor, I also teach business across a number of settings and mentor business people for a number of years. What I constantly see is people look to other people in their industry and go, that's how my business is meant to look.
2: Yes.
1: Like, that's the ideal, that's the way it's meant to be. But the gift of a business is that you can do business on your terms and set a business up how it needs to work for you.
2: Yeah.
1: And if you need to only work part-time or the work that you do only lends to part-time because it's physically demanding or energetically, you know, emotionally demanding work. But if you can work in it part-time and see the amount of clients you want to see and earn the amount that you need to earn and deliver, particularly when you're a service-based business, the client at the end of the week is having exactly the same experience as the client at the beginning of the week, then you can have a part-time business.
2: And it's such an important point, and thank you for hammering that home, changing the narrative around that because so many people think this is what it's got to be.
1: Yeah.
2: And it's okay. So to all of you micro businesses out there that are doing it part-time for whatever reason that is, that's okay.
1: Yeah, and we give you permission.
2: Yeah. And look, I know my time will come in the sense that I can step away from my muggle job and I will have that balance.
1: Yep.
2: But yeah, I'm not willing to compromise. And look, for me to make the money in my business that I make in my muggle job, I'd have to put my prices up. Yeah. And that's a whole other rabbit hole.
1: Another conversation.
2: Or increase my client load. Mm-hmm. And like you said, I want the person at the end of the week or the end of the day to get the same quality as the start of the week or the start of the day. Mm-hmm. They're non-negotiables for me.
1: Yeah, exactly. Yeah,
2: hard boundaries.
1: Yeah, and that's really important. So what drew you to start the business in the first place? And how long have you had your business for? Because I know you, I think you've always been doing it while we've known each other.
2: I think, look, it's been a labour of love over decades, and I worked in secret for a long time, and I think that was partly because of the kind of work that I was doing. Mm-hmm. There was a time in law enforcement. I worked as an advisor to a politician. So maintaining a non-Catholic business name.
1: A corporate version of Cath?
2: Yeah, the Loving Lotus. I did a lot of the readings that I did for people via email, never met them, got a photo and a birth date through an email.
1: Wow.
2: And an envelope of cash containing $50. And then 2017, I thought, I need to go legit with this. I need to start. So I launched my social media pages in 2017. And then I think it was 2019, I was in Sydney doing an Akashic Records training, mm-hmm. and which was amazing. And I'm still really close with my teacher, Joe. And one of these readings, you know, when you do your professional development, you buddy up with someone, mm-hmm. and you give each other readings. Never had met this woman. She knew nothing about me, knew nothing about her. And I think it was the first reading of the whole weekend. And she said, you need to stop hiding behind some random name and put your name and your face out there because you are your brand. And I felt so attacked.
1: Oh, crap, she sees me hiding in the corner.
2: Yeah, and putting videos. And then I did. I went in and actually changed my social medias to include my name and put my face on there. And then a couple of years later in COVID, Susie Cherub, I did intuitive, I think it was the Seven Sisters Sacred Leadership, and mm-hmm. she said to me in our one-on-one, I see you doing videos. I see you putting yourself out there and blah, blah, blah. And I had naturally pivoted to that unexpectedly and started doing these videos on social media to get me through mental health spiraling, mm-hmm. and started doing these little tarot card pulls. And I showed up, I think, in the first year, 355 days out of 365 days.
1: Wow.
2: Because my mental health was on such a decline. Mm-hmm. So over those 2 years. But in 2020, I'd gone back to work the first day of the first lockdown, 6th of April, and I went into the small and family business division in the Department of Industry.
1: Oh, wow.
2: Of all places, writing communications for the Minister for Small Business at the time with regards to COVID supports. So I learnt a lot, including business.gov.au, mm-hmm. which is one of the most incredible resources.
1: A great portal.
2: BGA, as we affectionately call it. I think 8 till 8 you can ring, you can get online.
1: I didn't know you could ring.
2: Yeah.
1: So you learn something new every day.
2: It might not be 8 to 8, 7 days, but I think it was in COVID.
1: Yes.
2: But even if you just get on the website, you can access, well, you could register your business name, your ABN, find out what licenses you need.
1: Yep.
2: You can access tax specialists, super specialists, and a lot of the people on the call center are ex-small business owners. So,
1: I had no idea.
2: And through that knowledge, I'm like, oh, I'm going to register. I know everything I need to do.
1: Yeah.
2: And even more amazing is there is a search tool that gives you access to all three tiers of government. Of course, outside of ACT, there's council funding. Yep. But you get council, state/territory or federal funding for grants.
1: Yes,
2: or
1: I know about the grant. I know about the grant portion of it.
2: So small businesses out there, get onto business.gov.au, giving them a plug.
1: Yeah, it's a great portal.
2: Yeah, so for me, and I'd been building my website for about a year, and I thought, you know what? I want to be legit, have my ABN and do everything above board. And I launched right on, I think, the 1st July. So it was the start of the tax year. And it was it's gone from strength to strength, really. And COVID was just such a magic time in the sense that I didn't have to go anywhere. I was already experienced in doing remote and virtual readings. So I did readings before work, readings at lunchtime, readings after work, and my business expanded. And yeah. I think people not only looking for connection but looking for hope.
1: You've been doing the business part-time. So in terms of time, finances and focus, so how many days a week do you work? Do you have a number of clients that you see?
2: Yeah.
1: What does business look like for you?
2: So for me, everything I earn I try and put back into mm-hmm. my business. So I've been really, really fortunate that my overheads have always been quite low mm-hmm. and that's meant keeping my prices really quite, because there are some
1: that are quite expensive. Yes,
2: there's the spirituality tax, the camera tax. Let's call it that. Usually if I'm doing my Monday to Friday, Saturdays would be my client's day, and I would see four, no more than five, mm-hmm. and I do the local fairs. So we've got the Good Earth Fair. We've also got the Canberra Psychic Fair mm-hmm. that are held two times each per year in Canberra. Mm-hmm. Good Earth is held, I think, Braidwood and Ulladulla as well.
1: It is. Is that Lily's one?
2: That's Lil's. Yeah. And Fiona Vanderhook, who... she was the OG fair runner back when I first moved to Canberra. So she came back on the scene a couple of years ago, okay. Which is really great because it supports small micro business, mm-hmm. the part-time businesses, mm-hmm. and really great vibes, great family. So generally do those fairs. I was doing Mind, Body, Spirit for a while, but mm-hmm. I've kind of pulled back from that. This year I've taken a bit of a break from those Saturday client readings. I lost my dear mother-in-law in April, and she was one of the most compassionate, beautiful, grounded, intelligent women, and she always had time. You always felt heard, and it knocked the wind out of me. I think I've experienced some next level grief, but this, yeah, really, really knocked me, and I just needed to have a break mm-hmm. and sort myself out. And I think other than the couple of fairs, because doing only Saturday readings as well, I was getting a lot of next Saturday, the following Saturday, and I was booked out 3 to 4 months.
1: And it's hard. I've been doing that because I lost my dad in November of 23. Yeah. So we had two grief events in 23. We lost Jet, our pup, our 23. So we had two grief events in 23. We lost Jet, our pup, our.

0: to be chubbier. But now it's time to kind of unravel. But that's, you know, I come in, you know, I come in and do the radio show. I sit on two boards. I still see massage clients. I had a full-time job.
1: So it's
0: I do teaching.
1: Like it was absolutely. Just and it's inserting joy into that.
0: Yeah.
1: And I think for me, not being able to have any spontaneity and I had to look after me because I was burning out. And I think that's why I ended up with influenza A and bronchitis.
0: Yeah.
1: And I was in the middle of Arnhem Land. And
0: that's right, you had to come back from Garma.
1: I went to Garma Festival and it was devastating and a whole other podcast. But I think this talking to your grief journey and cocooning and isolating and I've kind of done that since April. But the time does come and when you're ready to step out and I will say for me, and it's a Cathism, the antidote to grief is joy. Mm-hmm. And how do you get joy? Creative and intuitive pursuits. And if you can mix the intuitive with the creative, double whammy.
0: Yeah,
1: and by you getting back into the radio, the podcast, and even to a degree the massage, because of that intuitive connection, that is all on that subconscious level giving you that healing that you so need.
0: And also too, like I had RSV in May and I was sick for 5 weeks. It was the sickest I've been in like 15 years, and I honestly felt I was never going to get better. And I only went, ideally I needed another week or two off work, but I ran out of sick leave, so I went back to work. But again, like, because I understand the somatics of the body, like it's a chest thing. So it's the grief. So it's me, my body going, you've done enough. You need to process your grief.
1: Yeah.
0: Just lay down.
1: That's it, the fatigue. Like, today is the furthest I've gone from home since I got home.
0: Well, thank you for coming in.
1: 3 weeks ago. So, but no, keep joy. Keep joy in your life and allow that subconscious
0: healing. And that's the thing. And that's and I think joy is easy to let go of or let slip through when you're either really busy, you're overwhelmed, you're stressed, and you're grieving.
1: Absolutely.
0: Yeah.
1: Absolutely.
0: Because I'm helping, I'm supporting, not helping, supporting a girlfriend at the moment. So there was you may have seen the plane crash. There was a plane that crashed in the Snowy Mountains in June.
1: Yeah.
0: So unfortunately, that was one of our friends.
1: Sorry.
0: So supporting one of my close friends who is his wife.
1: Yeah.
0: Yeah. So it's,
1: Look, and it's not about joy being the destination, but in the sense of what is it that I can do that connects him with that creative or intuitive spark within, and what so I can pour into that. And through the last 3 weeks, I birthed two deer drums. I think Louise Hay talks about influenza being the healing of intergenerational trauma, and Pauline Clinch, the Oogie Boogie Witch, actually messaged me and she highlighted that with me, and she said, it's interesting that you were struck so quickly on East Arnhem Land, on Gumaj, on Yolngu country, and where so much healing is taking place at that Garma Festival.
0: So you're healing your Wiradjuri line.
1: Yeah. You can't make this stuff up, right?
0: No.
1: Like, what are the odds?
0: No. I see that connection. You've been listening to Kath Lesk and Lisa Lemaitre on Capital Women. Join me again next Monday for the second half of my interview. Thank you for tuning in to Capital Women with 2XXFM 98.3, Canberra's community radio station.

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2: Hello, I'm

0: Laura Devoy. The Royal Commission into Anti-Semitism and Social Cohesion will this fortnight hear from social media platforms about the rise of anti-Semitism online. The third block of hearings got underway in Sydney this morning. It'll run for 2 weeks before the Commission heads to Melbourne. Senior Counsel Assisting Richard Lancaster said several social media platforms had been granted leave to appear at the inquiry. He said some platforms have been more effective than others in addressing online hate.
1: The evidence will show that the major platforms have recently made efforts to strengthen their content moderation policies and improve the avenues by which users can report anti-Semitic and other hateful content online. In some cases, the platforms have taken the initiative themselves. In other cases, they have been forced to act by regulatory changes.
0: A leading international organisation has criticised Australia over its human rights obligations. Scarlett Coppola reports.
2: Human Rights Watch says Australia claims it takes its human rights obligations seriously, yet ignored the majority of recommendations resulting from the UN review process. The comments came in the organisation's written response to its fourth universal periodic review at the UN Human Rights Council. It says Australia has refused to accept recommendations from 27 countries to raise the age of criminal responsibility. It also did not accept recommendations calling on it to end offshore processing of asylum seekers. Human Rights Watch also criticised Australia for approving new fossil fuel projects.
0: The Australian Competition and Consumer Commission says it will continue to closely monitor fuel price changes. Last week, the federal government confirmed it would extend the temporary cut to the fuel excise, but at a reduced rate. The ACCC says it wrote to fuel retailers last week, reminding them not to take advantage of the partial restoration in excise to profit at the expense of consumers. The consumer watchdog also urged retailers to be clear and transparent in communications to customers. The Prime Ministers of Australia and Vanuatu are set to sign a landmark agreement today. The Nakamal Agreement was set to be signed last year, but Vanuatu pulled out at the last minute. Reports suggest the agreement has been watered down since then. According to an unconfirmed document which was leaked yesterday, it will see Port Vila consult Canberra on proposed third-party engagement in Vanuatu's critical infrastructure. The World Health Organization says more than 1,300 excess deaths have been recorded since the heatwave affecting Europe and the UK began. The BBC's Stephanie Prentice reports.
3: The WHO's Director General is warning that European homes, schools and workplaces were not built for the kind of temperatures reached over the past few days, as an estimated 190 million people experienced extreme heat with few opportunities for respite. In France, many areas peaked at 40 degrees or more. Its health agency recorded 1,000 additional deaths in less than a week, most in red regions flagged as dangerous and involving older people at home. In Germany, a new record of 41.7 was logged.
0: Turning to sport, in athletics, Cameron Myers and Sarah Billings have set new Australian records at the Diamond League event in Paris. Myers won the men's 1500 metres in a time of 3 minutes 28 seconds and Billings clocked a time of 1 minute 51.01 to finish 6th in the women's 800 metres.
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5: I'm Jonathan Green, a 2XX voice from the late 1970s, and a happy 50th to 2XX and all his sale, you know. You haven't changed a bit.

0: from New York. This is Democracy Now!
1: The question before us now is how much more can we accomplish together? Can we turn over a new leaf? Can we change relations in the Middle East permanently? Or do we go back to doing things the old way, which is not our preference, but is certainly very much something that can happen?
0: Vice President J.D. Vance and Iranian negotiators met in Switzerland Sunday to formally begin a new round of talks after signing a framework agreement to end the war. We'll speak with Behrouz Ghamari Tabrizi. He was on death row at the notorious Evin prison in Iran. And we'll talk to Pulitzer Prize-winning journalist Spencer Ackerman. His latest piece is headlined Iran's Forever Leverage. Then to London. Prime Minister Keir Starmer announces he's stepping down.
2: Every decision I've taken has been about putting the country I love first. That is why I will resign as leader of the Labour Party.
0: We'll speak to Starmer's former mentor, renowned human rights attorney Jeffrey Robertson. We'll talk about the political upheaval and Palestine activists who took on the Ilbi. His latest piece for The Key is headlined Punishing Protest as Terrorism. And finally, in another victory for right-wing forces in Latin America, Colombia has elected Alvarado de la Espriella as its new president.
3: Gracias, Colombia, por ese respaldo.
4: Thank you, Colombia, for that support. Thank you for choosing us. You will not regret it. The homeland miracle will become a reality, and we, together with you and God's help, will rebuild the homeland and take it to the place of greatness it deserves.
0: We'll go to Colombia for the latest. All that and more coming up. Welcome to Democracy Now!, democracynow.org, The War and Peace Report. I'm Amy Goodman. Mediators from Pakistan and Qatar say the U.S. and Iran made, quote, encouraging progress, unquote, during 18 hours of negotiations in Switzerland, where the two sides agreed to a roadmap towards reaching a final deal within 60 days. Last week, the U.S. and Iran officially signed a memorandum of understanding aimed at ending the war in Iran, which President Trump began in late February. Vice President J.D. Vance headed the U.S. delegation. Iran's parliament speaker, Mohammed Bakr Ghalibaf, led the Iranian delegation. On Sunday, Vance said the U.S. wants to turn over a new leaf with Iran.
1: What the president has asked us to do is turn over a new leaf, to transform our relationship with the people of Iran, and to extend an outstretched hand that says to the people of Iran that if your leadership is willing to give up being a driver of regional instability, if they are willing to give up nuclear weapons ambitions for the long term, then the United States is willing to fundamentally transform our relationship with that country. That is certainly our goal.
0: The talks took place despite new threats from President Trump. On Sunday, he posted a message online reading, quote, Iran must immediately stop their highly paid proxies in Lebanon from causing trouble. If they don't, we'll hit Iran very hard again, just like we did last week, only harder. 3 exclamation points. On Saturday, Iran announced it was closing the Strait of Hormuz again after Israel killed 83 people in Lebanon. On Friday, Israel said it would agree to a new ceasefire in Lebanon, but Israel's refusing to end its occupation of southern Lebanon, where Hezbollah killed 4 Israeli soldiers Friday. Residents of southern Lebanon have decried the ongoing Israeli attacks. This is Abbas Ezzedin in the town of Barish, where Israel struck a 3-story building.
5: There was an airstrike this morning on this house. It was targeted by Israeli warplanes at 8:30 a.m. People were sleeping inside, children, a woman, her 2 children and her husband, and a young civilian. They were all civilians, sleeping peacefully in their home. It was supposed to be a ceasefire yesterday from the Israeli enemy.
0: In other news from Lebanon, the acclaimed conservationist Mona Khalil has died after being wounded in an Israeli strike on her home 2 weeks ago. The 76-year-old spent years trying to protect endangered sea turtles in Lebanon's Mediterranean coastline. Israel's continuing to attack Gaza despite the so-called ceasefire. Earlier today, an Israeli drone killed a high school student who was on her way to take a test in Gaza City. On Saturday, Israeli strikes killed at least six people, including two children and Ahmed Wisha, a cameraman with Al Jazeera. Wisha's brother Mohammed also worked for Al Jazeera and was killed in an Israeli strike in April. Since October 2023, Israel's killed over 260 journalists in Gaza, including at least 12 working for Al Jazeera. On Sunday, mourners gathered in Deir al-Balah to remember Ahmed Wisha. This is Al Jazeera correspondent Talal al-Awruki.
6: The Israeli occupation deliberately assassinates journalists, largely and directly, during its war of extermination, in a clear attempt to suppress images, prevent the dissemination of the message, and to conceal the massacres and atrocities committed against the Palestinian people here in the Gaza Strip.
0: In Britain, Keir Starmer's resigned as prime minister and leader of the Labour Party over mounting pressure from within his own party. Starmer spoke earlier today.
7: The question my party is asking now is whether I am best placed to lead us into the next general election. I have heard the answer of my parliamentary party to that question. And I accept that answer with good grace. Every decision I've taken has been about putting the country I love first. That is why I will resign as leader of the Labour Party.
0: Starmer's announcement paves the way for Britain to have its seventh leader in 10 years. Former Manchester mayor, newly elected Labour MP Andy Burnham, is widely expected to become the next prime minister. We'll have more on this story later in the broadcast. In Colombia, a Trump-backed far-right lawyer has declared victory in Sunday's presidential runoff to replace Gustavo Petro, with over 99.9% of the vote counted. Abelardo de la Espriella has 49.7% of the vote. The leftist Senator Ivan Cepeda has 48.7%. Abelardo de la Espriella is a political novice who rose to prominence representing right-wing paramilitary groups. Cepeda is a prominent human rights defender and legislator. His father was assassinated by right-wing U.S.-backed paramilitary groups in 1994. Cepeda spoke to supporters on Sunday.
8: Once the official canvas takes place and its final result is produced and the corresponding verifications have been carried out, we will recognize the official result that emerges from that scrutiny process.
0: If the election results are confirmed, Colombia would become the latest Latin American country to shift to the right, joining Argentina, El Salvador, Chile, Bolivia, and possibly Peru, where Keiko Fujimori appears on track to win the election. Bolivia's right-wing president, Rodrigo Paz, has declared a state of emergency and has deployed the military to end weeks of indigenous and union-led protests. Protesters had set up road blockades across the country, calling for Paz's resignation and an end to austerity measures. Former Bolivian President Evo Morales has backed the protest movement.
9: In my view, this is a rebellion by the indigenous movement against the neoliberal model and against the neocolonial state. As time goes by, the government has moved faster. It has tried to implement it, even without authority. In December, it already issued a supreme decree to put the entire neoliberal model in place.
0: In news from Cuba, lawmakers have passed sweeping economic changes that could lead to the privatization of much of Cuba's socialist economy. The move comes after intense U.S. pressure and threats by President Trump to take over Cuba. In recent months, the U.S. has blocked nearly all oil shipments from reaching Cuba. This is on top of the U.S. embargo that dates back to the early 60s. Cuba's Prime Minister Manuel Moreno Cruz spoke Thursday.
4: These are proposals to confront the crisis, opening a transformative window that, if not implemented now, could bring irreversible political and social consequences. But I want to reiterate that these transformations do not represent a departure from the socialist project. On the contrary, they follow the logic of its own development.
0: In other news from Cuba, former Vice President Marino Valdez Menendez has died at the age of 94. He was a close ally of Fidel and Raul Castro and was a key figure in the Cuban Revolution. Salazar Sur, the president of the Islamic Society of Milwaukee, Wisconsin's largest mosque, has been released from an ICE jail in Indiana after being detained for nearly 3 months. Sarsour is a Palestinian-born community leader. He spoke to supporters on Thursday.
10: Because great people like you and people of freedom that stood with justice, that's why I'm back. I owe this to my community. To again, people of freedom like JVP and other organizations who did great work standing for justice.
0: Salazar Sur have lived in the United States for over 30 years. In Newark, New Jersey, a Father's Day vigil was held outside the privately run for-profit ICE jail known as Delaney Hall Sunday. Families and supporters held signs reading, quote, "Free the dads, close the camps," unquote. The vigil was disrupted when a red sports car entering the facility struck a female protester who was waving an upside-down U.S. flag. Demonstrators said they believe the driver of the car was an employee of the GEO Group, that for-profit private prison company that operates the ICE jail. Soon after, ICE agents deployed pepper spray and mace on the crowd. The U.S. State Department has announced it'll stop funding HIV and AIDS programs in South Africa, where more than 8 million people live with HIV, the highest number of any country in the world. A State Department official justified the decision by citing, quote, "South Africa's failure to make demonstrable progress on policy requests by the administration," unquote. President Trump has falsely claimed there's a white genocide taking place in South Africa. Trump has also overhauled U.S. asylum policy by pausing all asylum requests from around the world except for white South Africans. And President Trump, without offering any evidence, has claimed vandals are responsible for turning the newly renovated Lincoln Memorial reflecting pool green instead of dark blue. Last week, the Washington Post reported the reflecting pool contained more algae than at any recorded point in June over the past 5 years. In addition, a newly painted blue liner has begun to peel. In recent days, authorities have arrested several people for touching parts of the reflecting pool, including David Hearn, a 67-year-old former Olympic canoe racer who was arrested, handcuffed, and held for 5 hours after stopping by the pool during a 64-mile bike ride. Hearn denied committing vandalism and described his arrest as, quote, "arbitrary, capricious prosecution," unquote. And those are some of the headlines. This is Democracy Now!, democracynow.org, The War and Peace Report. I'm Amy Goodman. Mediators from Pakistan and Qatar say the U.S. and Iran made encouraging progress during 18 hours of negotiations in Switzerland, where the two sides agreed to a roadmap towards reaching a final deal within 60 days. Vice President J.D. Vance headed the U.S. delegation. Iran's parliament speaker, Mohammad Bakar Ghalibaf, led the Iranian delegation. On Sunday, Vance said the U.S. wants to turn over a new leaf with Iran.
1: What the president has asked us to do is turn over a new leaf, to transform our relationship with the people of Iran, and to extend an outstretched hand that says to the people of Iran that if your leadership is willing to give up being a driver of regional instability, if they are willing to give up nuclear weapons ambitions for the long term, then the United States is willing to fundamentally transform our relationship with that country. That is certainly our goal.
0: The talks took place despite new threats from President Trump. On Sunday, Trump posted a message online reading, quote, Iran must immediately stop their highly paid proxies in Lebanon from causing trouble. If they don't, we'll hit Iran very hard, just like we did last week, only harder, 3 exclamation points. On Saturday, Iran announced it was closing the Strait of Hormuz after Israel killed 83 people in Lebanon. On Friday, Israel said it would agree to a new ceasefire in Lebanon, but is also refusing to end its occupation of southern Lebanon, where Hezbollah killed 4 Israeli soldiers Friday. For more on these latest developments, we're joined by 2 guests. Behrouz Ghamari Tabrizi is a fellow at the Center for Place, Culture, and Politics at the CUNY Graduate Center. He was previously professor and chair of the Department of Near Eastern Studies at Princeton University. In the 1980s, he was on death row in Iran's notorious Evin prison. His latest book, just out this year, is titled The Long War on Iran, New Events, Old Questions. And we're joined here in New York by the Pulitzer Prize-winning reporter Spencer Ackerman, author of Reign of Terror, How the 9/11 Era Destabilized America and Produced Trump, and writes the Forever Wars newsletter. His latest piece is headlined Iran's Forever Leverage. Let's start with you, Spencer. Your assessment of where the U.S. and Iran have come to in their negotiations.
11: We've reached an astonishing point, a point that reflects how thoroughly the United States has lost this foolhardy war that the U.S. and Israel launched in February. If you'll remember, back then, there was never any consideration that Iran would close one of the world's most important economic waterways. Right now, unlike anything the United States or Israel thought it would achieve in this war, that is the main issue driving absolutely everything else. And it's the main issue that's prompted the United States to essentially give away the store. Unlike the JCPOA, the nuclear deal in 2015 that the Obama administration negotiated with Iran, this memorandum of understanding that the U.S. and Iran have signed to kick off a 60-day period of negotiations only in some aspects covers the nuclear file. What it mostly does is lay out a roadmap to a regional transformation that would have been astonishing previously to imagine. The United States is committing in this document, this signed document, to transform its military posture in the Middle East, to end all forms of sanctions on Iran, not in the staggered manner that the 2015 accord did, but apparently right now, the Iranians can sell oil, make money off of their oil supplies right now. And more fundamentally, the U.S. and Iran are now looking toward a new reality in which Iran's power has been demonstrated against what had been not just the reigning superpower in the world, but the driving force of Middle Eastern security.
0: I want to go to the Iranian president, Masoud Pezeshkian, speaking Sunday.
12: We will not give up our rights to enrichment, and they, too, will be forced to accept it. You all know what the so-called president of the United States was saying. He has made a complete 180-degree turn. He was saying that Iran must surrender unconditionally. Iran has no right to do this. It has no right to do that. Then he gave a speech and said that Iran has the right to do this. It has the right to possess this. In other words, he has reversed himself 180 degrees compared to his previous positions, and has accepted that they cannot ignore our rights.
0: That's the Iranian president. Can you talk about the U.S. spin and go further into the details and how what has been accomplished at this point compares to what President Obama accomplished back in 2015?
11: Right. So you heard the vice president talk about how Iran has to transform its behavior, how its proxy support for militias like Hezbollah has to end. That's not actually in the MOU. The memorandum itself really puts the onus on the United States to both end its sanctions, all sorts of sanctions on Iran, secondary sanctions, which basically means the customers, the consumers of Iranian oil have sanctions on them as well. And as well, it makes the United States sort of responsible for Israel withdrawing from Lebanon, which the Israelis are not agreeing to do at this point. The actual terms itself we should be cautious on. I would not be surprised if what happened and the reason why this accord is so tilted in the memorandum of understanding toward the Iranian position is not only because Iran demonstrated it can withstand the United States in the war, but because the Trump administration needed this agreement so badly to reassure markets, to reassure in particular energy markets, and to get that energy flowing, that very likely the negotiators, Steve Witkoff and Jared Kushner, just needed to give Iran basically the terms of the agreement in order to show that this process would in fact move forward. But right now, what's ended up is that the terms of this agreement are overwhelmingly tilted toward Iran.
0: I want to bring Behrouz into this conversation, Behrouz Ghamari Tabrizi. You yourself were held in Evin prison on death row in Iran. You don't have a lot of sympathy. You didn't for the, to say the least, the Iranian regime. Now a professor at CUNY, before that at Princeton. But can you talk about how that regime has changed? Who is in power right now? What the U.S. has done in changing that regime?
13: First, thank you for having me again in the program. I think this was a war that was doomed from the beginning. And it was exactly because of a total misunderstanding of the Islamic Republic power structure. And this misunderstanding and ignorance about the power structure in Iran was partially promoted by the Israelis and American intelligence, and partially basically put forward by the mass media in the U.S. The misunderstanding was that, you know, you decapitate the state and then it falls apart. And the reality after 3 or 4 days of war basically undermined that kind of understanding. And the second misunderstanding was that the relationship between the Iranian people and their state. And it is true that there is large segments of society are opposing the state in Iran. And they've shown their grievances in many different forms, and they were repressed and massacred by the Iranian government. But at the same time, that relationship did not translate into organizing to overthrow the state after the beginning of the war. And we saw that how people rallied around the flag despite their opposition to the state, they supported the war efforts that was organized by the Islamic Republic. And the third issue was that miscalculating the Iranian military power. And I want to borrow from Mao Zedong and his his notion of paper tiger. And for many years, Americans thought that Iran is a paper tiger, and they're sort of seen formidable, threatening, and powerful. And while in actuality, they're weak and ineffectual. But in practice, they showed that not only they were not a paper tiger, but they were willing to withstand these attacks and in a very twisted way, show that Americans seem like a paper tiger more than Iranians. And last but not least, the Iranians, the Islamic Republic always threatened that if there is a war against them, they're going to turn that into a regional war and force a global war. And the U.S. administration, the President Trump and others, they thought that this is only a meaningless threat. And in practice, they did that and showed a particularly surprising resilience and survived this attack. And I think that the way now it's working, and diplomatically, politically, the Islamic Republic focused on creating a rift between Israel and the U.S. And I think that possibly, along with their successes in the war front, politically, that was one of the most successful projects that they followed. And as we see today, that rift between the U.S. and Israel is deepening. And for the first time, we see this kind of the political attacks and criticism on Israeli government that has been quite unprecedented. And the other thing that the Iranians did, they shifted their position on Lebanon from supporting their allies, particularly Hezbollah in Lebanon, to defending Lebanese sovereignty. And I think that was also a very successful campaign. And that's how we see all those points are reflected in this 14-point memorandum of understanding, which, as Spencer said, this is a document of capitulation on the American part, because this is actually an unconditional surrender, because I don't see any parts of this agreement that shows any concession on the Iranian part, except their commitment not to develop nuclear weapons, which was a commitment they made more than 20 years ago.
0: Spencer Ackerman.
11: Excellent points by Behrouz, as always. I would just want to remind everyone, you know, zoom out a little bit. The war in February began as a way, supposedly, for the United States to extract a stronger position in nuclear negotiations. The United States had launched nuclear negotiations with the Iranians pretextually to bomb them. And now what's happened is the Iranians have not only withstood that, they have fundamentally transformed the United States' position in the Middle East. The Iranians have cratered the air bases, destroyed the radar systems that protected those air bases, and have held at risk the energy and other critical infrastructure, data center facilities around the Gulf states that hosted the United States' military presence, made those U.S. allies in the Gulf think very seriously about whether the United States' military umbrella actually defends them, to the point that in the memorandum of understanding, the Iranians have extracted, at least on paper for now, we'll see how this is implemented, a commitment from the United States to move its military posture further away from Iranian territory. What that actually means in practice, we'll have to await. Whether this is, you know, an insincere commitment, we'll have to await, or whether this is actually, you know, compelled, as is, you know, on some level quite likely, as it's a material reality, derivative of the fact that Iran basically destroyed a whole lot of these bases, have now made the U.S. military posture in Iran not the strength that the United States thought, not the anchor that the United States thought it had in the region, but fundamentally a point of weakness, something that the Iranians can leverage against the U.S., not vice versa. That's a fundamental transformation.
0: And can you talk about how U.S.-Israeli relations are shifting? You have Vance saying recently to the New York Times, you're speaking to about Israel, you're a country of 9 million people. You can't just kill your way out of solving every single national security problem that you have.
11: Yes, anti-Zionist champion J.D. Vance, of all things. I don't really believe that it's actually sincere. One thing that you always want to look at when you see people on the right criticize Israel is whether they actually support Palestine or not. That's typically the critical distinction here. But more fundamentally, Iran has, in addition to the way that it's turned the American military presence in the Middle East from a strength to a weakness, so it's done with the U.S.-Israel alliance. It is placing a wedge bridge between those two allies, most importantly. The Memorandum of Understanding that the U.S. and Iran signs talks about the territorial integrity and sovereignty of Lebanon. As Behrouz pointed out, that is a mechanism to say that unless the U.S. There's a major difference of opinion between the U.S. and Israel here, which I'll talk about in a second. But unless the U.S. compels Israel to cease its devastation of Lebanon.
0: On Friday, Israel killed 83 people alone in Lebanon.
11: That's correct. And then what did Iran do? Iran ordered the Strait of Hormuz shut. It is using leverage that previously it never had employed against the United States, let alone the U.S.-Israel alliance. I think if there's a weakness in the Memorandum of Understanding in terms of how it places this wedge between the U.S. and Israel over Lebanon, it's that it doesn't mention Palestine. It doesn't mention Gaza. Israel has killed 1,000 Palestinians since the October ceasefire. This Memorandum of Understanding is silent on that. So that's really one weak point that we can look at as a measure of criticism. But now it's basically holding the United States responsible. It's holding the quote-unquote peace right now, the ceasefire between the U.S. and Iran, hostage to the U.S. ability to rein in Israel. Whether that actually happens is going to depend on, to a great degree, on the difference between Vance's interpretation of this as a proxy for the Trump interpretation of this and the Israeli interpretation of this. The Israeli interpretation is that right now what it's done, the MOU has done, is freeze Israeli military positions in Lebanon in place. The Iranian position, and it's trying to see what the United States will do about this, is say, no, it means the Israelis have to withdraw from Lebanon and cease bombing it. We're seeing right now is that Iran has, through its throttling of the Strait of Hormuz, enormous leverage to produce pain on not just the United States, but global markets. And we're going to await how the Iranians will ultimately play that card when it comes to Lebanon fully.
0: And finally, let me put this question to Behrouz Ghamari Tabrizi, and that is the response inside Iran of everyday people, many of whom are dissidents. I mean, with the first day, the U.S. Tomahawk missile strike on the girls' school in Manab in southern Iran that killed at least something like 175 people, mainly primary school girls. Has this shifted public opinion in Iran, and are now the Iran Revolutionary Guard Corps in charge?
13: We actually don't know who exactly is in charge, and Revolutionary Guards always played a key role in political decision making and controlling the country's economy. So that continues to be the case. With how much that has changed, we need to wait and see how the post-war governance unfolds. The inside the country, Iranians, are in a kind of a waiting mode to see how, for example, this $300 billion reconstruction fund is going to be appropriated and who's going to be a part of the conversation about its allocation, what projects get priority, and how the government is going to create some sort of context to relieve that economic pressure that people are dealing with every day, and every day is becoming harder and harder for people to survive under these hardship, economic hardship. And of course, I think that Iranians are not in one voice. There are so many different voices. As Spencer mentioned, there are also voices that are skeptical of the fact that the Palestinian question is absent in the memorandum, and also people who are thinking that how can we trust Americans this time? Because this happened, this is a pattern that they agree on some frame of work, they agree on resolving their differences, and in the middle of that, suddenly the U.S. and Israelis change the game and attack Iranians. And I've heard many sort of voices inside the country that whether the government, the state should trust this time that the Americans are sincere about turning a page and rethinking their relations with the Iranian government.
0: 30 seconds, Spencer Ackerman.
11: We shouldn't think of this as the end of anything. We shouldn't even necessarily think of it as the beginning of the end. What we have is an inauguration of a new period in U.S., Iran, and indeed global relations. Because Iran, now that it knows that it can leverage the closure or the throttling of the Strait of Hormuz, will never give that up. Now that they know that the Americans can't transform that equation militarily. We should probably get used to a prolonged period of bombing, retrenchment, closure, and so forth. And that's probably going to look like the scope of the new reality going forward, whatever happens with these negotiations.
0: Well, I want to thank you both for joining us. Spencer Ackerman, Pulitzer Prize winning reporter, author of the Forever Wars newsletter, his latest piece, Iran's Forever Leverage. And thank you so much to Behrouz Ghamari Tabrizi, fellow at the Center for Place, Culture and Politics at the CUNY Graduate Center, imprisoned in Iran in the 80s at the notorious Evin prison on death row there. His latest book just out, The Long War in Iran, New Events, Old Questions. He was speaking to us from Camden, Maine. Coming up, British Prime Minister Keir Starmer has resigned. We'll talk to his former mentor, the renowned human rights attorney Jeffrey Robertson, about this latest news and the crackdown in the UK on Palestine solidarity activists labeled terrorists. Stay with us.

0: by Farrell Foster performing at the Brooklyn Folk Festival. This is Democracy Now!, democracynow.org. I'm Amy Goodman. We go now to Britain, where Keir Starmer's announced his resignation as prime minister and leader of the Labour Party following growing pressure from within the Labour Party to step down. Starmer spoke earlier today.
1: The chance to change the lives of millions of people for the better. That's what I came into politics for. 6 years ago, I inherited a Labour Party that was politically, financially, and morally bankrupt. I was told time and time again that my party was finished, that we were consigned to history, that a majority at the general election, let alone a landslide majority, was impossible. But we proved those people wrong, because we changed our party, ripping out the poison of anti-Semitism, restoring trust on the economy, defence and national security, and becoming a party that once again stood proudly with, not against, our national flag.
0: Starmer's election as prime minister in 2024 ended more than a decade of conservative rule in the UK. But during his time in office, he's faced mounting opposition over his embrace of austerity measures and a cost of living crisis in Britain, as well as his crackdown on Palestinian solidarity protesters. Starmer's announcement paves the way for Britain to have its seventh leader in 10 years. Former Manchester mayor, newly elected Labour MP Andy Burnham, is widely expected to become the next prime minister. However, some leaders of the British left have warned Burnham may do little to shift from Starmer's policies. British MP Jeremy Corbyn, who led the Labour Party from 2015 to 2020, said Burnham's, quote, basic economic strategy and views seem to me to be accepting too much of the austerity we've had imposed on us, unquote. And added in an interview with Sky News that Burnham, quote, doesn't appear to be doing anything different internationally, unquote, referring to Britain's supply of weapons to Israel for its war on Gaza and beyond. We're joined now in Paris, France, by Jeffrey Robertson, renowned human rights lawyer, founding head of Doughty Street Chambers, Europe's largest human rights law practice. He's been widely described as a mentor to Starmer, who worked at the law firm for nearly two decades. Jeffrey Robertson is also a former UN judge who ran the UN War Crimes Court in Sierra Leone. His most recent book is titled World of War Crimes, Eyeless in Gaza and Beyond. Jeffrey Robertson, before we ask you about Britain's crackdown on Palestine solidarity activists, the so-called Elbit Four, we want to get your response to today's announcement by the prime minister that he is stepping down.
2: Well, there is a connection, you know. I advised him over the weekend that if he had the numbers, if he didn't have the numbers, he should do a deal with Burnham, who is the obvious favorite to succeed him because he's a bit more charismatic than Keir, who's a bit dull for the public taste. But if he had didn't have the numbers, he shouldn't resign, but rather do a deal with Burnham that he became his foreign minister. Because Keir Starmer, in my view, has been absolutely brilliant as prime minister dealing with foreign affairs. Most importantly, of course, dealing with Donald Trump. And he has not conceded to Trump. He has not joined in the illegality of the invasion of Iran, as Trump was insisting. He's kept the distance and kept Britain out of the war crimes that Trump has tried to pull it into. So for that reason, I hope he stays on in that capacity. But we don't know. If he had the numbers, I advised him to make a speech accepting that he made several mistakes, which he has. He has, for example, in relation to the left. And the left wing of the Labour Party is, if you like, the beating heart of the party. They don't know or don't accept the need ever for economic austerity, but they have got the heart and soul of what is traditionally the Labour Party, and they were upset by his support for Israel. In particular, they were upset by his prohibition on any protest from Palestine Action, a group that is protests about Israeli attacks on Palestine. And he had them banned, and had over 3,000 people are now awaiting trial for holding up banners saying that they support Palestine Action. So that kind of thing lost him popularity in the Labour Party. It was his attack on the left, his throwing out of the Labour Party Jeremy Corbyn, who led it for several years, and Keir was one of its ministers, that just wasn't seen as just. So if he moved a little more to the left, and he may well have kept the party on side, but I think he really lost support in the party because he was perceived as too right-wing for it, and because he was too boring. He lacked charisma, everyone went around saying, and this from a party whose most uncharismatic leader was Clement Attlee, just after the war, had no charisma whatsoever, but did the great things that Britain now boasts of, like the National Health Service and so forth. So it's sad that charisma is now a quality for leading the Labour Party, but there it is.
0: You've been fierce in it, criticizing governments like the U.S. and Britain as well for its approach to Israel and Palestine. And you specifically talk about what's happened to Palestine Action. Last week, four Palestine Action activists in Britain were sentenced as terrorists over their involvement in a 2024 protest and raid on a factory operated by one of Israel's largest arms manufacturers, Elbit Systems. In May, the four activists known as the Elbit Four were found guilty of criminal damage for destroying property at the Elbit facility. But unbeknownst to lawyers or the jury, the judge in the case added a terrorism component to the case months earlier. It's the first time a judge has issued terrorism sentencing enhancements on people who are not actually charged with or convicted of terrorism. Their prison sentences range from 4 to over 7 years. They must also legally register to a law enforcement terrorist surveillance system for 15 years following their release from prison. Palestine Action co-founder Huda Amiri told Navarra Media in response, this is the first case and therefore the test case for trying to convict activists as terrorists using a manipulated court process. So, Jeffrey Robertson, you just wrote a piece for the new magazine, The Key, headlined Punishing Protest as Terrorism. Can you explain the significance of what happened in this case and put it in the context of your new book, World of War Crimes, Eyeless in Gaza and Beyond?
2: Well, it goes like this. For several centuries, Britain's democracy has been affected, influenced, improved by protests, protests for the vote. The vote for women came about because of quite violent protests. And the vote generally, I mean, we go back and look at the way protest movements of one sort or another, particularly in America, were actually led by people who were devoted Democrats. And now we have a situation where, thanks to a law passed by the Conservative government, not by Labour, recently, a few years ago, that sentencing cases where you have quite ordinary crimes that protesters often commit, like criminal damage, usually dealt with by a fine or a 18-month sentence if the damage was bad, is now can be coupled by the judge, not the jury, but the judge can, if he decides in his own mind that they're terrorists, he can make them go to prison for a lot longer, be labeled as terrorists, be discriminated against in prison. All sorts of bad things can happen to these young, usually, and sincere, but maybe headstrong protesters, because although all they want to do is to change the attitude of the British government, which was very slow in complaining about the massive killings in Gaza. That's all they want to do. And yet that is a ground. This judge the other day, dealing with four protesters who smashed up a little bit of Elbert, the chrome manufacturers, this judge secretly decided that they were terrorists and so could do all those harsh things to them. And that, I think, is one matter which needs to be sorted, because we have Mr. Vance coming over and telling us how we get things wrong. And this would be a good example of, because it's quite contrary to our idea of justice that anyone should be sent to prison for long periods and have all this discrimination against them when they haven't been convicted by a jury.
0: I wanted to end by just naming, I just wanted to name the Elbit Four, as they are known, and who they are. Leona Cameo, 30 years old and nursery school teacher. Samuel Corner, 23 years old, and Fatima Rajwani, both 21-year-old students. And Charlotte Head, 30 years old, a domestic abuse caseworker. Jeffrey Robertson, I want to thank you very much for being with us. Renowned human rights lawyer, founding head of the law firm Doughty Street Chambers, most recent piece for the new magazine, The Key, we will link to, called Punishing Protest as Terrorism. His most recent book, World of War Crimes, ISIS in Gaza and Beyond. Coming up, we go to Colombia, where a narrow victory in Sunday's runoff presidential election, the right-wing millionaire Trump-backed candidate Abelardo de la Espriella has won. Stay with us.

bit of fun. But Scousers, 'cause we only hunt celebrities. It's all a bit of fun. But Scousers.

0: is Democracy Now!, democracynow.org. I'm Amy Goodman. We end today's show in Colombia, where the right-wing Trump-backed candidate, Abelardo de la Esperia, has clinched a narrow victory in Sunday's runoff presidential election, defeating the leftist Senator Ivan Cepeda. An initial ballot count shows de la Esperia received about 49.7% of the vote, while Cepeda, who's an ally of current Colombian President Gustavo Petro, trailed by only some 250,000 votes at 48.7%. The results must still be verified with a final review of the ballots. Thousands of people reportedly took to the streets of Bogota and Cali Sunday night, some denouncing U.S. meddling in the election. Cepeda spoke last night, called on Colombia election officials to scrutinize the initial results during the ballot verification process. He had this message for his supporters.
1: We extend our most sincere, profound, and heartfelt appreciation and gratitude to the 12.7 million Colombians whose support at the polls reinforces our conviction that profound democratic social change in Colombian society is entirely possible.
0: Ivan Cepeda is a prominent human rights defender who'd vowed to continue Petro's progressive agenda and to negotiate peace with Colombia's armed groups. His father was assassinated by right-wing U.S.-backed paramilitary groups in 1994. In contrast, de la Esperia is a millionaire businessman and lawyer who ran a fear-mongering, tough-on-crime campaigns, promised to build mega-prisons, inspired by El Salvador's authoritarian president, Nayib Bukele, to bomb narco-terrorist camps, quote-unquote, and to abandon Petro's peace efforts. De la Esperia's reported victory is also a win for U.S. President Trump and his administration, as his administration intervenes across Latin America, waging an intensifying so-called war on drugs, in which even Colombia's current president, Petro, has been a target of after he faced false accusations and threats from Trump. Following news of de la Esperia's victory, Trump wrote on social media, he won big, unquote, despite threatening to, quote, disembowel the left throughout his campaign. De la Esperia shifted his tone last night while speaking in Colombia.
1: I will govern for all Colombians, for those who voted for me and for those who chose another candidate. There will be no winners or losers. There will be no reprisals, no persecution, because in a democracy, there are no irreconcilable enemies. There are compatriots who think differently.
0: De la Esperia refers to himself as the Tiger. He's a lawyer and political newcomer. For more, we go to Cali, Colombia, where we're joined by Manuel Rosenthal, longtime Colombian physician and activist. He's been exiled several times for his political activities. Dr. Rosenthal is part of the group Pueblos en Camino, or People on the Path. Manuel, protests have taken place in Cali. Please describe what's happening on the ground and how Colombians are responding to the election news.
2: Well, thank you, Amy. Now, the situation is tense, but it's also calm. And it's calm because of the speech, part of which you presented, of Ivan Cepeda last night, calling for calm and for... So there were some peaceful mobilizations yesterday, but the situation is tense, has been very tense, but it's calm now, and we have to see what happens. Of course, most of us, me included, feel a tremendous hangover after this result. But let me tell you, after your introduction, what this election is about and was about, and it's beyond Colombia, it's from Colombia. Two projects that are playing.
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Our regular presenter, Dr. Mandy Scott, is away. Today, the Canberra Multicultural Community Forum shares an important message with our multicultural communities. A message about who we are, what we stand for, and why multiculturalism remains one of Canberra's greatest strengths. The message is about multiculturalism, Canberra's strength, and Australia's future. The Canberra Multicultural Community Forum wishes to respond to the findings of the 2026 Lowy Institute poll released on 22nd of June 2026. The poll recorded the largest drop in public support for cultural diversity on record. As the poll notes, in 2024, 90% of Australians view cultural diversity as entirely positive or mostly positive. In 2026, this figure has fallen sharply to 73%. And those who view cultural diversity as mostly negative or entirely negative has risen. CMCF emphasized that this shift does not represent a rejection of multiculturalism. Rather, it reflects heightened social anxiety driven by global instability, economic pressures, and reflects heightened social anxiety driven by global instability, economic pressures, and uncertainty about the futures. So these anxieties must never be misdirected towards migrants or multicultural communities. For more than half a century, multiculturalism has been one of the Australia's most successful nation-building framework. Migrants have strengthened Australia's economy, enriched our social fabric, and deepened our international connections. Here in Canberra, multiculturalism is not just a policy, it is a lived reality. Our city is home to one of Australia's most vibrant multicultural communities. Every year, the National Multicultural Festival brings together hundreds of cultures, tens of thousands of people, and a spirit of celebration that shows the nation what harmony looks like in practice. Canberra's multicultural story is a success story, a story of contribution, respect, and shared belonging. It is built by families, cultural groups, community organizations, and volunteers who give their time, skills, and heart to make Canberra a welcoming home for all. CMCF, the 20 years of leadership and partnership. So as Canberra's independent, volunteer-led, peak multicultural representative body, CMCF proudly represents more than 120 multicultural and faith-based community organizations across the ACT. So for 20 years, CMCF has worked side by side with community leaders, cultural associations, and government partners to strengthen social cohesion, improve access to services, and ensure multicultural voices are heard at every level of decision-making. And we celebrate this milestone with pride and with determination. Determination to protect multiculturalism, determination to challenge misinformation, determination to ensure Canberra remains a city where every culture is respected,
every community is valued and every person feels they belong. The ACT chief ministers recently reaffirmed that multiculturalism strengthens our economy and enriches our society. So his message echoes what our community have always known. When people from many cultures contribute together, Canberra becomes stronger, most innovative, and most resilient. So across the ACT, multicultural communities have expressed concern about rising polarization and misinformation. As our multicultural communities leader remind us, Australia multicultural story is one of the contribution, resilience, and shared belonging. And multiculturalism is not a threat, it is Australia's strength. CMCF encourage all our multicultural communities to strengthen collective advocacy and civic participation, actively counter misinformation, and promote factual understanding. Share and celebrate cultural heritage with pride and champion Australia's identity as a successful multicultural nation. Canberra is enriched by many cultures, but united by a shared commitment to call this land home. We belong here, we contribute here, and we shape Canberra together. Multiculturalism is not Australia's past, it is Australia's future, and many cultures one Canberra. And thank you for listening to the PIC Multicultural Voices of SCT. This broadcasting program is brought to you by the Canberra Multicultural Community Forum. We'll play some music now.

We'll move on to the community announcement. 2026 Spanish and Latin American Film Festival. The heat will be turned on as the 2026 HSBC Spanish and Latin American Film Festival arrives back for its 29th year in Australia this winter, with a carefully selected lineup of over 30 films from Spain, Colombia, Argentina and more at Palace Cinema New Acton from 10th of June to 5th of July. Now this year's diverse program ranges from culinary adventures in Peru and Sierra Palo to gripping thrillers, passionate Spanish romance, documentaries tracing Salsa's New York origin, and even an uplifting true story about the pioneering girls who changed the course of women's football in Spain. You can visit the website https://spanishfilmsfestivalinoneword.com for details of the exciting program. Now, the film festival is still on until the 5th of July. The next announcement is Call for Expression of Interest, the NETRI 2026 program. Now, this program is presented by Initiatives for Women in Need, IVAN, as it's called, in collaboration with Multicultural Hub and Sage Advice. 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The expression of interest closes on the 10th of July 2026. 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So hope you can apply it as soon as possible. The next announcement is on July the 7th. It's the NADOC Week 50 Years Celebration in July the 7th, 2026 at the Tuggeranong Community Centre. The Canberra Community NADOC Week event. 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
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So the address is Tagalong Community Centre, 155 Collishaw Street, Greenway, ACT 2900. Now, the exciting news is 2XX 50th birthday gala. It has been 50 years since 2XX went to air on the 2nd of July 1976, and it's time to celebrate. To mark this incredible achievement, you're invited to catch up with Double X's from the 70s, 80s, 90s, not to say now. The event is on Tuesday, the 2nd of July from 5 to 8 p.m. And the special guests are Sue Muslim A.O., the producer of many award-winning films, including The Dressmakers, 2015. Jonathan Green is a journalist, social commentator, and author. And Genevieve Jacobs is the MC. Entertainment by Jack Reed, the third ed, and Gear Jenkins. More info on the CMAT's website. So we hope that you will purchase the tickets and join the 2XX family to celebrate 50 years birthday gala.

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We remind our members of CMCF that if you would like to promote your organization or your association's event online or to come and have a chat with us about your association, please contact the CMCF for further details. Now, let's move on to some local news. Today's health update focus on ambulance ramping in Canberra. The Australia Medical Association's Canberra branch say that ACT is not immune to rising delays, with new data showing ambulance turnaround times have increased by 12.7% over the past 4 years. Ambulance now take a medium of 38.8 minutes from arriving at hospital to being ready for the next call, and for the slowest cases, turnaround can reach 64.8 minutes. The AMA leaders warned this reflects growing pressure across emergency departments, where full emergency departments and limited inpatient beds create bottlenecks that affect patients, paramedics, and clinicians alike. The ACT government maintains that ambulance ramping is not an issue here, saying patients are transferred and triaged promptly. But the AMA argues Canberra faces the same national challenges and needs continued investments in workforce, hospital capacity, and better patient flow. So this is today's update on emergency care in Canberra. The next local news is a new chapter has opened at the Australian War Memorial. The memorial has officially opened its new atrium and ANZ Hall in Canberra, creating a major new space to tell the stories of Australians who have served in more recent conflicts and peacekeeping operations. The new galleries focus on Australia's involvement in the Middle East, Afghanistan, and peacekeeping missions, while also giving visitors more room to reflect on service, sacrifice, and remembrance. At the opening, the guests were reminded of the importance of keeping the memory of service alive for future generations. The message centered on the faces lest we forget, and on the responsibility to honour those whose names, faces and stories are preserved at the memorial. Speakers described the new space as powerful and respectful additions to one of Australia's most important national institutions. Victoria Cross recipient Dan Kaffrent, a former board member of the memorial, said the upgrade looked absolutely fantastic.
the Veterans Affairs Minister, Matt Keogh, also said the redevelopment would help families and veterans connect with the personal stories behind each name on the Roll of Honor. Governor General Sam Mostyn said that new galleries form a mosaic of memory, presenting history with both context and candor. When completed in 2028, the wider redevelopment will add more than 5,000 square meters of gallery space, bringing the total exhibition area to around 15,000 square meters. Now, this project has cost more than $550 million. The new atrium and the Ansett Hall are now part of the Australian War Memorial Experience, offering visitors a larger and more contemporary space for remembrance, learning, and reflection. Now, as Canberra continues to honour those who serve, the expanded memorial offers a renewed place for reflection, learning, and remembrance, and for generations to come. And it is a really good place for visitors to visit, and we hope that you will spend some time during the school holidays to visit the War Memorial. Now, you're listening to the weekly Multicultural Voices of ACT presented by the Canberra Multicultural Community Forum. Our broadcast has now come to an end. Now, thank you for your company. We look forward to welcoming you again at 12 midday next Monday.

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0: Low Volts performing I Cried My Guts Out. Prior to that, we had Ian Gillan and Roger Glover with I Can't Dance to That. Before that one, Russell Morris and Rick Springfield with I Am Jack Chrome, and the Hollies kicked us off with Gasoline Alley Bread.
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1: Hello, I'm Alyssa Delfs. Australia and Vanuatu have shook hands on a historic agreement following a new round of talks in Canberra this morning. Prime Minister Anthony Albanese and Vanuatu's Prime Minister Jotham Napat have inked the Nakamal Treaty after going back and forth for several months. Mr. Albanese says the treaty is building the already close relationship between both nations.
2: And this is the bedrock of the relationship between our two nations: mutual respect, trust, and understanding. Our agreement reflects and confirms Australia's role as Vanuatu's largest and most comprehensive economic, security, and development partner, a responsibility that we take seriously. It is built on an equal partnership.
1: The $500 million 10-year strategic and economic pact will improve climate resilience and economic development in Vanuatu. Australia's commitment to its human rights obligations have been questioned by a leading international organisation. Scarlett Coppola has more.
3: Human Rights Watch says Australia claims it takes its human rights obligations

0: seriously, yet ignored the majority of recommendations resulting from the UN review process. The comments came in the organisation's written response to its fourth Universal Periodic Review at the UN Human Rights Council. It says Australia has refused to accept recommendations from 27 countries to raise the age of criminal responsibility. It also did not accept recommendations calling on it to end offshore processing of asylum seekers. Human Rights Watch also criticised Australia for approving new fossil fuel projects.
1: The member for Kooyong has urged her fellow MPs to back a proposal to change the way Australia's student loan scheme is taxed. Monique Ryan has suggested moving the HECS indexation date from June 1st to November 1st. The proposed bill, which has been backed by some unions and universities, has been debated by MPs today. Ms Ryan says the change, if approved, would see graduates pay indexation on what they actually owe, not what they've already repaid, saving $3 billion in debt and other loans. It comes as a new report has also been released today, finding that uni students are feeling burdened by their financial worries. Universities Australia says the cost of maintaining a basic student standard of living has risen by 29% since 2021, faster than inflation. It's calling for changes to the Job Ready Graduates package, which was designed to encourage students to take up careers in fields with workforce shortages. But studies have found the scheme has hardly influenced student degree choices. And turning to sport, 13 Australians will be in action in the first round of Wimbledon. The third Grand Slam tournament of the year gets underway tonight. Daria Kasatkina, Alexander Vukic and Adam Walton will be the first Aussies to take the court. Alex de Minaur is the highest Aussie seed, ranked fifth in the men's single draw. Maya Joint will face a tough opponent in former world number one Serena Williams, who is making her comeback in singles. And in other sport, one of AFL's most decorated players has announced her retirement today. Adelaide's Chelsea Randall says ongoing concussion issues have forced her to make the difficult decision. Randall, a five-time All-Australian and triple premiership captain, has faced ongoing problems stemming from multiple concussions. The 35-year-old, who captained the Crows for eight seasons, says she made the choice with her health and family front of mind.
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4: Canberra's weather forecast for the next week, according to the Bureau of Meteorology. Today, looking for a top of 15 with a shower or two. Tomorrow, minimum 5, maximum 16 and rain. Similar for Wednesday, minimum 7, maximum 15 and rain. Thursday, minimum 7, maximum 15 again, but showers easing. Friday, minimum 4, maximum 11, again, showers easing. Saturday, a bit better, minimum 2, maximum 13, mostly sunny. And Sunday, we're looking at minimum 1, maximum 11, and partly cloudy. That's the latest news headlines and weather on 2XX. The tracks are played immediately prior to the news. We finished off with Ozzy Osbourne performing I Don't Want to Stop. Prior to that, Alice Cooper with I Hate You, and Peter Gabriel kicked us off with Games Without Frontiers. 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

0: And Wasp there performing I Don't Need No Doctor. Prior to that one, it was Led Zeppelin with Good Times, Bad Times, and Tom Petty and the Heartbreakers kicked us off with I Should Have Known It.
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0: Anthony Gomes performing, I Believe. Prior to that, we had Budgie with I Ain't No Mountain. Before that, The Stripes with Angel Eyes, and Glen Campbell kicked us off with Gentle On My Mind.
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0: Dark Chord Others with Letters I Never Sent. Prior to that one, it was Laura Cox. How good was that song? Song being Bad Luck Blues, and kicking us off was Mike Snow with Genghis Khan.
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0: There you go. How good was that? Nazareth performing Hair of the Dog. Prior to that, it was Kiss, and that song was I Love It Loud. And Ronnie James Dio kicked us off with Gypsy.
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0: And that's all the time we have for today. Unfortunately, one song left to play. Thanks for listening in. I hope you've enjoyed the program. I hope you can join me next week for the Monday and Tuesday editions of Lunchbox from 12:30 p.m. with me, Rod, as I won't be here tomorrow. Until then, though, have a great week. Stay safe, behave yourselves, be good to one another, and keep rocking on. And remember, 2XX, 50 years people-powered since 1976 and still rocking. A heads up, this last track does come with an offensive language warning, so for those who would rather not participate, either just skip the song or mute now until the top of the hour and you catch the news headlines. And for everybody else, winding up the program today, we have Black Sabbath, and the song's called Guilty as Hell.

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1: Hello, I'm Alyssa Delves. The federal government will strengthen Australia's existing social media age restrictions. More than 5 million social media accounts have been deactivated since the social media ban for under-16s was first introduced last December. Speaking this afternoon, Prime Minister Anthony Albanese says big platforms are not doing enough to comply with the law, so the government will double down.
2: Today we'll introduce legislation this afternoon that goes further to ensure social media companies are doing everything within their power to stop children under 16 being on their platforms. We're doubling the fines. We're giving the eSafety Commissioner world-leading powers to compel them to comply.
1: Australia and Vanuatu have signed a watered-down security deal amid a battle with China for influence in the Indo-Pacific. Today, the Prime Minister and his Vanuatu counterpart signed the Nakamal Agreement in Canberra after months of ongoing discussions. It entrenches Australia as the primary policing partner for the Pacific nation. Vanuatu's Prime Minister Jotham Napat says today marks a significant step in the relationship of the two nations.
3: Today's meeting reaffirms our said commitment to continue to strengthen the comprehensive partnership between our two countries, founded on mutual respect, trust, and our common vision for peaceful, stable, and prosperous Pacific.
1: Australian public health organisations have penned a letter to the federal government demanding action on junk food advertising. Scarlett Coppola reports.
4: Representatives from the likes of the

0: Cancer Council and Diabetes Australia are behind the call, urging the government to respond to a new report on limiting unhealthy food marketing to children. Published last November, the University of Wollongong study found that self-regulation by the food industry has done nothing to protect children from unhealthy food marketing campaigns. It comes after Federal MP Dr. Sophie Scamps convened a preventative health roundtable, as new data shows obesity rates among Australian children are increasing. 28% of young people between 5 and 17 were overweight or obese between 2022 to 2024.
1: Farmers and rural and regional communities are set to benefit from a $27 million funding package to scale up drought and climate resilience around the country. Delivered through the Future Drought Fund's Scaling Success Program, 15 projects will be expanded to support farmers as they boost their drought resilience. The government says projects in all states and territories will boost productivity and regional economies while building social and environmental resilience. A horticultural initiative is taking libraries around the country by storm. Seed libraries are growing in popularity, popping up in centres across Australia. The simple and accessible concept lets library users pick up a free packet of seeds and grow fruits, vegetables, herbs, flowers and grasses at home. If possible, they can then return some of the seeds from their harvest for use by a borrower the following season. And turning to sport now, New South Wales Waratahs coach Dan McKellar has stepped down from the role effective immediately. McKellar took the job in 2024 and still had a year to run on his contract. The Tars narrowly missed the Super Rugby finals this year. He steps away for personal reasons.
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0: I'm just arriving at Roddy Lee's Vault of Vinyl for the Pophead's Hour of Power. Hope he's in.
1: Jane Arakawa.
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0: Today's Hour of Power is an encore presentation of Pophead's CBGB special, celebrating the 50th anniversary of the recording of the Live at CBGB's LP, which was recorded live at the infamous New York Club on 4th, 5th, 6th of June, 1976. Yes, 50 years ago. This Pophead's Hour of Power first aired in December 2021, when Roddy and I were so fortunate to interview Taxi Breel and Charlie Martin of CBGB's, Talking Head Chris Franz, and Mike Insetta of Stuart's Hammer, whose song Everybody's Depraved is included on the Live at CBGB's LP. And that's where today's encore presentation of Pophead's CBGB special starts.

0: Head's CBGB special Hour of Power. And with us from the United States are Mike Insetta, Taxi Brill, Charlie Martin and Chris Franz.
1: So let's just check that we're all here. Mike Insetta, bassist with Stuart's Hammer. Mike's in New Jersey. G'day, Mike.
2: Good evening. Good morning. Good evening.
0: G'day, Mike.
1: We've got Taxi Brill, CBGB sound man, and so much more. And Taxi's in Pennsylvania. Hi, Taxi.
3: Hey, how you doing?
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1: We've got Charlie Martin here, who was the stage manager at CBGB's, plus so much more, which we'll get into a little bit later. And you're in, Charlie, you're in New York.
4: Most of the time. Right now, I'm actually in Cambridge, Massachusetts, visiting a friend.
1: So, hi, Charlie.
4: How do you do?
1: And Chris Franz, drummer with Talking Heads, Le Presidente of Tom Tom Club. Songwriter, record producer, and author, and Chris is in Connecticut.
0: Hi, Chris.
2: Yes, I'm in Connecticut, the lovely town of Fairfield.
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1: Mike, we've just heard Everybody's Depraved. Could you tell us about the formation of Stuart's Hammer? And I believe you first played banjo in the band.
2: Correct. I had started out at, was at Montclair State. I was a banjo player. And that's where I met the other gentlemen in the band. We formed in late 74. And the first gig we had was in May of 1975. Our first gig at CBGB was in March of 76. And by June of 76, Hilly had tagged us to be on the Live at CBGB's album. So it was a really, really fast. Everything happened really fast, really fast.
0: How many gigs did Stuart's Hammer play at CBGB's?
2: Well, we were active again from March of 76, and I think our last gig was in April of 77. We played a lot. I mean, Hilly had us playing a lot. We were over at the club. I lived in Montclair, and CBGB's was about a half an hour car ride, so we were constantly going back and forth into CBGB's. It was a great atmosphere. You never knew who was going to be there during the night, and it was just a great place to hang out. I mean, just a wonderful scene at the time. It was like Liverpool in the 60s.
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0: Now, Taxi, your first professional gig in music was for the Manhattan Transfer.
3: Yes.
0: Who paid you just $5 to, what, run their bubble machine?
3: At the Woman's Skating Rink, opening for the Pointer Sisters. Claire Brothers was there doing the audio. And I never forget, just before the show started, I'm sorry, I'm blanking on the name. I said, okay, on the cue, you start the bubble machine. And I'm like, what's a cue? I had no idea. And I'm like, Halo, you'll figure it out. And yeah, that was my first professional gig.
0: So from bubble machine operator to sound guy at CBGB's, how did that happen?
3: Well, I was a student at Germain School of Photography, and I was driving a cab, and some musicians that I met, because I went to a club where you could use the bathroom when I was driving the cab, and they needed a ride down to their loft on 14th Street and 11th Avenue. So I said, get in the cab, and took them down. I wound up moving into the loft, and we had a pair of Altec A7s and a little Andre sound mixer with four microphones. And bands that eventually became CBGB bands rented space. The loft was 40 feet by 100, and we made a deal where you could leave your gear there, which in New York City apartments is a big deal, and they got one day a week. Whether they use it or not, they paid for that, and I started mixing their rehearsals. And then one day I was walking down the Bowery and I saw CBGB's and I saw the sign. My band at the time was the August Rock Band. And about less than 6 weeks after Television did their first set, one of the bands at the club said, hey, we got a gig at CBGB's. The sound system sucks. And you saw in the stories that it really did. It was from like the Catholic Church bingo hall. With the speakers were four of the oval speakers you used to have in the back of your car. There were four of those in each cardboard box with contact paper on them to look like wood. And over on the side, there was a little mixer, a tube mixer, that looked like an Art Deco toaster, black and silver, and and like one microphone. That's what television played through the first time. So bands started asking me to bring the sound system over. And that's for a while. That was the sound system of CBGB's. Chris France and Talking Heads played through that sound system their first gig. I've mixed their first gig there. And big deal, we had four microphones. That was a really big deal. And two speakers, you know. But those speakers hung on the sprinkler pipes for a long time, which was illegal in New York City. And gradually, I learned my trade.

0: In your own sound system, was the Live at CBGB's album recorded through the house system, or was gear brought in especially for the purpose?
1: All right, well, here's where we have to, and Charlie and Mike and Chris will be very glad we're doing this. Norman Dunn always has to be spoken about. He was the fourth member of Charlie and Cosmo Owens and me. And Hilly always said that Charlie and Norman conned him into that sound system, that he tricked them into buying it. And Norman did a brilliant thing. He chose a Soundcraft console and he had it modified. And on the gain stage, he had a jack put on each input, 16 inputs that went over to a 3M M79 console. I'm sorry, recording deck. Okay. So we were doing things like that. And Charlie and Norman were the tape ops most of the time. So the sound went through that, but the recording was done by a truck that came in outside. It was in a motorhome. They were good. I forgot their name. And that was a split that went out to the outside. But they also, Craig Leon also hung room mics in the CBGBs in the room. And I mixed almost all the bands in the house. And they added those tracks to the 16-track recording out in the truck. Charlie probably remembers the name of the company. And Craig Leon came to see us when they were doing mixdowns. And he said the sound in the room was so good that other than Tough Darts, there were no effects on the mixdowns. It was the sound, the actual sound of CBGB's was the ambient sound of what you hear on that first album. So, yes, there was a separate company put in. But we were also recording on our own deck. And that was a nightly thing whenever we had tape.
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1: We didn't always have tape.

0: A lot of bands soon heard about CBGBs because all of a sudden, not just in the US, but suddenly all the music zines and papers around the world were talking about this grimy little club where everything was happening in New York. and so bands around the world, I think some of them even just went to New York to play CBGBs.
1: Well, Charlie Martin and Chris France. Charlie came from Chicago. I don't know where Chris was living when you came to New York, but the key thing, and Karen Crystal deserves a lot of credit for this, was that you could only play your own original music. Now, in the music scene in New York at that time, there was nowhere to play live your own original music, and virtually nowhere in the country.
0: And obviously, Taxi, you went on to a great career doing live sound. I also noted that you were there with John Lennon the day he was murdered. Is that true?
1: Yes, I was hanging out with him at Record Plant. I had known him for a while. He had never performed with onstage monitor mixing, and my great love is mixing monitors on stage. That's what I love to do. And he would come to my concerts in New York and stand next to me and watch me mix. And I put on a little show, you know, I do a little bit. And the day he was murdered, I was in the shop working in CBGB's. I'm sorry, in Record Plant. Mm-hmm. 3 days before, I caught an intruder on the 10th floor where the studios were at Record Plant. And he got away from me and escaped before our generals, the new hires, could come up and catch him, and 3 days later he killed him.

0: Charlie, can we have a bit of a word with you?
1: Yes, of course.
0: Charlie, you're a stage manager, and then you were hanging around a bit. People didn't know what to do with you. You didn't want to be sound engineer, but I think Taxi said, come on, you can do this. And you ended up being the booking agent by sitting down at a desk one day and taking a phone call.
1: That's all true, yeah. I definitely spent a lot of time on the phone trying to convince people to play our tiny little club. And Taxi did draft me into mixing. And yeah, those two sort of conspired to get me on the board. And I did have some engineering training. I went to Purdue, and I actually built a wind tunnel, Taxi, for NASA while I was there. So we both did a little work for NASA. So, you know, I mean, the thing is that I always loved music. I grew up in the South Side of Chicago. My father produced Dixieland concerts when I was a kid. I'd be sitting in the front row when I was 5 or 6. And then I had an engineering background. I never had any ambitions about engineering. I did manage and promote groups out of Chicago and came to New York, did a deal with Eddie Kramer, ended up with CBGB's, and then just told Hilly I wanted to do everything except the bar. And I pretty much accomplished that feat over the years. You know, Taxi was talking about the primitive nature of the equipment and the mythical results that people like Chris and his team and Michael's team achieved. And I look at the equipment and I think, how did that happen? How did the live at CBGB's come out so well? How did the other recordings that were done there come out so well? And I think, because, you know, you look at the technology, you say, how did that happen? And I think actually it's because we're all possessed. We just had, you know, we didn't know what we were doing. And I you know, I think that's an important message for today's young folks, you know. You know, the thing is that, you know, today I look at a lot of the young groups and, you know, they worry too much about knowing about what they're doing. Maybe it's because they started on computers or something. Mm-hmm. But that's not it. You know, it's, in my view, you really just have to go with your instincts. If you think that you've got something to say, just go with it and you'll figure it out as you go. Sadly, there aren't a lot of venues where you can just jump on the stage and go for it. Very few. I mean, it's like in New York, it's hard to even think of one. But we had that gem that this complex child man called Hilly Kristal created in the depths of the Lower East Side. And, you know, that was the fertile ground.
2: A little bit about CBGB's owner, Hilly Kristal, and his passion.
1: Well, you know, the first time I met Hilly, I immediately was attracted to him because he was the first person in the music business who had his primary concern was music. Everybody before that I met was, you know, basically just running some kind of a shill. You know, they were some kind of a con trying to make money. But if you look at Hilly carefully, this is a guy who was a classical violinist. He grew up on a farm in New Jersey. He was a Marine. As Michael indicated, he played other instruments. He wrote incredibly inventive folk songs. He booked the Vanguard. He created, I mean, this guy, he was amazing. He was so complex. And when I say a child man, you know, child men have unbounded ideas, but they also have great courage. And Hilly was absolutely fearless on the street. And at the time, and I might as well just say it, most of the clubs in New York were mob controlled. CBGB's was not. And it was his personal physical courage, along with some accompanying by the Hells Angels.
3: Yes.
1: Which made sure we stayed independente, as they say. And you know, that's the kind of fertile ground that the roses blossomed in. It was incredibly complex. The street and this magical moment in this corner of Manhattan was as complex as the personality who created the place. There was no logical reason for CBGB's to exist. CBGB's stands for country, bluegrass, and blues. And Hilly's initial concept was that he was going to have a place for country, bluegrass, and blues, which he loved. But of course, Hilly was kind of like a bear in the woods. He just had this instinct, this heart, and he just basically followed his nose and created magic. So this is the kind of dynamic that occurred, where you had people like Chris and Mike and their groups and their teams coming in with their ideas. And Hilly, this incredibly complex, brave personality, had created this impossible place that never could have occurred except by his own magic.
0: And of course, what his directive was, as I mentioned a little bit earlier, unsigned bands, original material, carry your own sound gear.
1: Oh, yeah. I mean, original music. If you didn't play original music, you were out. They'd throw you out.
0: And Taxi, did you have something to add there?
3: Yeah, I wanted to jump in for a moment about that. People always talk about you can only play original music. The night that Hilly and Merv and I were sitting at the bar after things were over, and we were going to decide what we could do, and I was alone. I was the only one at work, making $6 a day, which is what I made for a while. We made two rules, and the first rule was only original music, and the bands moved their own equipment. Nobody had road cases. In New York, nobody had a car. They had to carry their own stuff in because Chris is smiling, right? You used to carry your own board to fill the hole in the stage. But there's one other thing that Charlie alluded to, thing that we had, is in the early days, no one came. Mm. There were nights with Talking Heads where the entire audience was me at the mixer, not a console, a waitress, and nobody else. Remember that, Chris? And it's in the stories that you have. They played a set, which to this day gives me goosebumps, to two people.

two people that Merv went out and offered free beers to on the sidewalk at 2 a.m. that they come in and he said, they're nice guys. Come in and listen to them. And he said, I'll give you each a beer. The guy looks at his date and he goes, how about 2 beers? And Merv's like, yeah, I'll give you each 2 beers. And they played one of the best sets of music I ever heard in my life. And that was the integrity that they all had. They all had that. Okay? And Charlie was saying it in his own way. They were playing their own music. We never muted a microphone. We never said, you can't say that. You can't play that. We might have said, you suck on a given night. But we still, every time they had the courage to step on that stage, they played.

0: Charlie, one more question I have. Would have you been the one who would have pulled the cord, the chain, on the one light that was in the room?
1: No. David Byrne hired a $5 roadie to pull. Remember that? The single light bulb over the stage, and David would not reach up and pull the string, the chain, which everyone else had done before that. So a $5 roadie tried to sneak up like nobody could see him. And the joke was always, it was a 60-watt light bulb, but when Hilly had money, we put in a 100-watt bulb. And that was the beginning of lights, was talking heads, because David would not pull the chain.
0: You should have said to David, look, for $5, I'll do the bubble machine.
1: Thanks a lot.
0: So, Charlie, thanks for that insight, Charlie. We appreciate that. Mike, can we just ask you, CBGB's was open 7 days and nights a week?
1: Yes.
0: Yes? And I believe, Mike, they were really long days and nights. Like, they'd start at noon and finish at 4 a.m.
2: Well, again, too, you know, we were coming from New Jersey, so you'd had to be over there like at, I guess we'd leave Jersey around 3:30 for a sound check. You do a sound check. You know, you move all your equipment, do the sound check, break your equipment down. Everybody would go to the famous Wall Hop. You'd get your Chinese food at Wall Hop. Mm-hmm. Come back to CBGB's with, you know, and your stomach would be growling. You had to decide whether you want to go downstairs or not, or just wait till the night was over. Then you wait, you go on at 11 o'clock, you do a set, you wait, and, you know, maybe by the time the night's over, it's 2 o'clock, you break everything down, you load up the car, drive down the Bowery, you look at everybody on the street, you get home at 4 o'clock in the morning. And, you know, you're doing it for, I don't think we ever made any money at the door. I mean, we pretty much just doing it for beer, but it was a lot of fun. But they were long days. They were really long days and long nights.
0: And Stuart's Hammer became one of the house bands there in those early days.
2: Yeah, like I said before, for some reason Hilly took a real liking to us, and we even had a really good connection with Terry York from television. He had wanted to manage us, but we had already kind of we were under the wing of Hilly Crystal and Frank Brew, who managed the Laughing Dog. So we kind of begged off with Terry, but Terry was another really nice guy. We made a lot of friends with the guys in television and with Terry.

0: like on a busy night, how many punters do you think they squeezed into CBGBs?
1: I remember it was pre-packed. I don't think anybody was, you know, looking at to see what the head count was in the club. I couldn't even tell you how many people.
2: I can tell you the numbers.
3: Charles laughing. Yeah,
2: I can tell you exactly the numbers.
0: Of course you could.
2: It was legal at 170, mm-hmm. and we actually had as many as 600.
1: I remember when the Runaways came, the place was packed that one time. Link Ray was there. I mean, mm-hmm. the Runaways were there. It was just, the place was just mobbed.

0: Now, Charlie's just told us about the legal numbers, or actually how many were in there, but I'm sure there must have been celebrities that came in to CBGBs. Mike, can you tell us about any that you remember?
1: Well, I remember one night we went over, it was the middle of the week, and we pulled up in front of the club. I think it was a Wednesday night, and there was this big white limo in front of the club. So we walked in, and, you know, walking to the stage, and this big black man, I think his name was John Smothers. Well, he happened to be Frank Zappa's bodyguard. Mm. And he comes walking down the aisle, and right behind him was Frank Zappa. I guess Zappa had heard about the club, and it was a magical moment. Here's Frank Zappa checking out the, you know, CBGBs in the middle of the week. So, and then I know when we were doing the album, Ahmet Erdogan from Atlantic Records was there, and I remember he asked our guitar player, Tom Cartwright, if we knew how to play Age of Aquarius. So, I mean, I thought that was kind of a funny story. But, you never knew who was going to be CBGB.
2: I remember Laura Hutton playing pinball.
3: Mm. Yeah. I remember one night Bianca Jagger came. I thought he was going to say, sort of this big white limo. And Legs McNeil went over and got me. And I had a reputation through those years of having no sense of humor whatsoever, that I was about business. Charlie and them know it's not true, but that was my persona. And Legs McNeil comes over and grabs me, because come with me. And we weren't friends or anything. He drags me outside and he hands me a screwdriver, and we stole the hubcaps off her limousine together. I don't know where they went, but I went back to the mixing console and she left.
4: I don't know if this will make the final cut of the interview, but I read somewhere that Ahmet Erdogan was there one night, but he refused to use the toilet. So he was out.
3: So did I.
4: He was out the front with a soda bottle, having a wee before he went in to make sure he didn't have to go into that bloody toilet.
3: I have no memory, and this is dead serious business, Crystal may agree, of ever sitting on the toilet in either one of the CBGB's bathrooms. Urinating, yes. Sitting on the toilet, no. Oh. Not under any circumstances.
4: But I believe there was an exhibition, I don't know how long ago it was, in New York, but they didn't they make a model of the toilet as part of the exhibition? Like,
3: I think that, did they have the actual toilet?
2: Yes, they hauled a bunch of the stuff up to, believe it or not, to the Met.
3: The toilets were creative. There was creative stuff in the toilets. There was also a lot of other stuff.
4: Yeah, and many stories.
3: And there was also other activities in the toilets.
4: And many stories. That's right. That's right.
3: Yeah.
1: I was going to say, too, when we started playing there, there weren't all the stickers on the wall. I remember walking in, Hilly had, they had red and white checkered tablecloths.
3: Yes.
1: They were Chianti bottles with candles on the table. So yep. Hilly had it set up like an old-fashioned type of cafe. So, the look came a lot later on. But I remember even when doing the album, the wine bottles with the candles and the white and red checkered tablecloths on all the tables.

0: Chris, can I tell them the story about your board, your plank?
1: Sure. Go ahead.
0: The original stage in CBGB's was closer. It was directly across from the bar, and it was over in a corner. And picture a wedding cake with three levels, and it was like a 90-degree arc. And Chris is a drummer, set up on the top. And along his right-hand side in the wall, there was a gap. The stage, that's a little tiny stage, had never been finished. They do their first sound check. I fall in love with Tina, you know, still am. And they do their thing, and they do this, and it's just the three of them. And Chris is smiling like he is now. And this people have played there for a while and always complained about this hole. They come back that night to do their first set, and Chris is holding a plank under his arm. I'm like, what's this about? What's going on here? And he had gone home, and he had measured a plank to fit perfectly in that gap. He goes time to set up, puts the drums up, puts it down, puts the four tom, does the set, Cycle Killer, does the whole thing, does his second set later that night, has a few beers, hanging out with doing other things we do. Mm-hmm. And when the night's over, he says goodnight. He goes over, he gets his plank, and takes it home with him. and every time he played on the small stage, he brought the plank. And I look at the other guys. Charlie wasn't there yet, and I go, "There's something special about this guy. He can play, but he's special. He brought his own plank." Never complained about anything.
2: That's classic.

0: 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And with us from the United States are Mike Insetta, Taxi Brill, Charlie Martin and Chris Franz.
1: Chris, we've got
2: he's a good guy.
1: Well, he's joined us. He's joined us today, which is lovely of him. Thank you, Chris. In your book, Remain in Love, which I've just finished, fantastic, you talk about how in 1980 you were in Compass Point Studios in Nassau, Bahamas, recording Remain in Light, and AC/DC were next door recording Back in Black.
3: That's right.
1: I believe they supported Talking Heads at CBGB's in 1977. Do you remember that night, and what was your impressions of the band?
3: I would have remembered if they actually supported Talking Heads. I know they played at CBGB's, but I would have remembered if they were on the same bill as us. Right. I think they must have either done a showcase or something before us or after us or the next day or the previous day or something like that. But I mean, they're one of my favorite bands of all time. The first time anybody ever said, "Excuse me, sir," and called me sir, was at an AC/DC concert. And they said, "Excuse me, sir, could you please sit down?" And we met them at Compass Point when they were doing Back in Black, and they were under a lot of pressure, you know, because their lead singer, previous lead singer, had died, and the new guy, Brian, was they didn't tell him that not only would he have to sing, but he'd also have to write the lyrics. So he was really stressing about that. But boy, did they do a good job. I mean, such a great record. I think they spent like almost a week, the producer Mutt Lang, on just the drum sound. But we by that time had recorded like 10 basic tracks. we were in awe of like how much time they, how meticulous they were.

0: Also in your book, you speak of the danger of the Bowery in the mid-1970s.
1: Oh, yeah.
0: Would you share your story of how you discovered CBGBs?
2: Yes. I discovered it by a friend of mine lived catty corner across the street from CBGBs on Bond Street, 52 Bond Street. He had a loft there. And he had gone to the Rhode Island School of Design, like Tina and I and David Byrne had. And so my first night in New York in I think it was October of 74, October of 74, maybe late September. Anyway, I went to see my friend Jamie at 52 Bond Street, and he said, he knew I was interested in starting a band. And he said, you know, Chris, there's something going on at this place across the street called CBGB's. You should check it out. And I was dreaming, I was imagining, actually for almost my whole, ever since I started playing drums, I was imagining a place like the Cavern Club, like the Beatles had, or you know, the Whiskey A Go-Go, like those bands in L.A. had, a place where young bands could play and you know, develop their craft and there would be a whole scene and it would be really cool and exciting. And this had been my dream, you know, and I went into CBGB's. Now, it was the middle of the week. There was nothing going on, nothing. And I don't think Merv was there. I think Richard was at the bar.
1: Richard, yeah.
2: And I asked for a beer. And I said, any music tonight? And he said, not tonight. You know, he wasn't particularly helpful. But I heard some people playing pool. There was a pool table at the back of the stage, at the back of the club. And I went back there. There's three guys playing pool, and one of them had like a shaved haircut and wraparound shades and a silver shark skin suit. and I said, hey, man, what, you guys know if there's going to be any music tonight? And he said, in a very, you know, Latino, Mexican accent, he said, no, man, but come back on the weekend. The Ramones will be playing. Mm. And I thought, oh, the Ramones, a Mexican band. That'd be cool. So I came back on the weekend. By the way, that guy was Arturo Vega, who designed the Ramones logo and was their merchandise guy, their T-shirt guy, and also their lighting designer. And a really fun guy. And although he sold the worst cocaine ever. Anyway, everybody loved Arturo. Didi Ramon called him Cha-Cha. we became very close friends over the years. But I came back and I saw the Ramones and I said, okay, this is going to be like the Cavern Club.

The next night I came back, the next time I came back, it was the Patti Smith group, which at the time was just, there was not a full band. It was Patti and Lenny Kaye. That was it.

0: the third time I came back, it was an early version of Blondie called The Angel and the Snake.
1: I saw you standing on the corner. You look so big and fine. I really wanted to go out with you. So when you smiled, I laid my heart on the line.
0: I think Blondie was, Debbie was the angel and Chris Stein was the snake. And then television. So all of this was like revealed to me, you know, one weekend at a time. And we, when I decided to rent a loft for David and Tina and I to live in, I ended up getting one as close as possible to CBGB's because I knew that that was going to be an important, like a very important thing in our future. And it was like the springboard from it was an incubator so the bands could develop, and you didn't have to worry if you messed up or something too much, because as Taxi pointed out, there might not even be anybody out there to see it. But so you could really, you know, do your thing and get comfortable being on stage, at least as much as possible. And so it was like an incubator that way. And then later on, it was a springboard out into the rest of the world for many bands. You know, had there been no I've said this many times, had there been no CBGBs, I don't know that there would have been a Talking Heads or a Patti Smith group or a Ramones. Or a television, or a Stuart's Hammer.
2: So it was about on, say, fourth, fifth visit, you took Tina down there to CBGB's, or did you take both Tina and Dave? And were you all on the same page when you saw it and said, this is where we're going to do our first gig? Was it like that?
0: Well, I think Tina came with me the second time I went, and she was cool with it. She saw Patti Smith, you know, and she said, yeah. I see what you mean.
3: May I tell a Tina story? Would that be okay?
0: Sure.
2: Please, Texas.
3: So at that time, before the big sound system came in, women were few and far between at CBGB's. You just didn't see women. But after the sound system came in and things started to go, I have a brother who at that time was 14 years old. And became a bass player, had some success in the band. So he comes down to the club, and there was no minimum age to being a CBGB's. A lot like the blue collar town where I grew up. If you could behave, you could drink. You could go in a bar. Mm-hmm. Didn't matter how old you were. You could get over the bar and drink. So I'm down there. I'm mixing the house. We're hanging out with Chris and Tina. I have no idea what band is playing. And my brother is, 14 years old. He's having a great time. And we had a room in the basement, which Hilly kept trying to lock us out of, and somehow the lock kept disappearing. Right? Mm. And it didn't have a floor, it had dirt. So we're down there smoking a joint, which happened quite often. And I said, okay, I got to go up and mix the band. Would you guys watch my brother? And Tina's like, sure, I'll watch Chris, no problem. And, you know, Tina is magic in many, many ways. So about 2 weeks later, I visit my family back home in a little town, Haverstraw. And I come from a very conservative family, firefighters, police, and all that. And my mom, oh, hi, how you doing? She goes, why don't you have a seat? And she called Chris, her Chrissy baby. She goes, I want to know one thing. Who's this Tina, and why is she smoking pot with my Chrissy baby? Well, let me tell you, what do you say? I mean, she's 14 years old. She's a beautiful rock star, and she's really nice. You'd like her, Mom. So they never met, though. My mom and Tina never met, but they would have liked each other. They would, and she took care of them.
4: Oh, that is a great story, Taxi, about the lovely Tina Weymouth too.
3: Can I take a moment and ask the guys to do one thing if they wouldn't mind?
2: Of course.
3: Could you say something about Merv?
5: Well, Merv was almost our almost paternal in the way he took care of all of us. He not only he was the head bartender and head security guy, and he was a British Marine. He cut his teeth in Cyprus, in the Cyprus War. And he was the guy who really kept the place together on a street level, but he also was kind of paternal to all of us in being personally involved with our personal problems. And I mean, I know a lot of people at CBGB's who really looked at him as an older brother or even like a father figure.
3: He kept us safe.
2: Mm.
5: Yeah.
0: I like that construction helmet he wore all the time. That was a good look.
3: I used to love watching him throw Cheetah Chrome out when he got outrageous.
0: Oh,
3: Cheetah would always sneak back in.
0: One night, Hilly and Merv asked Tina and I, it was after one of our shows, and you said nobody had a car, but Tina had a Plymouth Valiant, and we used to be able to fit the band and all our gear into this tiny Plymouth Valiant and drive it four blocks to our loft on Christie Street. But one night, Merv, seeing we had a car, said, he pointed to Legs McNeil, who was passed out cold right on the bench, and said, could you take him home? And we're like, okay. And so we managed to get Legs McNeil into the car, and we said, Legs, where do you live? And he was just passed out cold. He wouldn't even respond. And then finally we revived him a little bit. Legs, what's your address? And he didn't know. So what we had to do, he didn't know the address. So he would say, take a right, take a left. Eventually we found his place somehow. But thanks, Merv.
2: Yeah. Merv, he must have done a great job, because what I've really gathered from CBGB's was it was around the Bowery, Lower Manhattan. It was very, very dangerous in the 1970s. But what I've read is that the musicians, everyone who worked there, the kids that went there, all felt so safe when they were in CBGB's.
3: Yes.
2: So the scene was tight, exciting, but also very comfortable and safe for all who went there. And I imagine lots of them were just regulars that would go there night after night. They'd battle to get down the streets, in the front door, and then big breath, relax, I'm at CBGB's.
3: We would have moms show up, New York City moms, with their 12-year-old, their 14. Remember X, 14 years old, his mom brings him, and she goes to Merv, he loves the music. Can you look after him? And he's had a life of a professional musician. But we had, you know, people knew you were, when you went through that door, we tolerated no misbehavior at all. You couldn't come back if you misbehaved. And people loved the music. They did. And for a while, I was just, like I said, I made $6 a day for years and lived in Manhattan. And the band sometimes made nothing. And it eventually reached $20 a day. It was the highest I ever made. And all we had was what was inside those doors and each other. And nobody wanted us. Nobody wanted the bands. Nobody wanted people like Charlie and me and Cosmo and Norman. The industry didn't want us. But we loved each other, and Merv loved all of us. And he took care of us.

0: when Talking Heads and the Ramones were inducted into the Rock and Roll Hall of Fame in 2001, you invited Hilly to join you on stage.
1: Mm-hmm.
0: What a great gesture on your part.
1: Well, thank you. Yes, it was Tina's idea to invite Hilly to join us on stage, and everybody in our band and our management and everybody agreed that that was the right thing to do. Mm-hmm. Because Hilly was just so important to our early years, you know, and he continued to be a friend right up until the end.

0: Mike?
1: Yes.
0: Thank you so much for bringing us all together today.
1: It's been my pleasure.
2: And I just want to say that it's so obvious that some lifelong friendships have been formed right at the start at CBGB's, and it has just, you all seem so very close. It's been such a delight to share this time with you.
0: Thank you so much for joining us.
2: Thank you so very much. We have Mike Insetter, Taxi Brill, Charlie Martin and Chris Franz. Thank you. Roddy, that was fabulous.
0: Yes, Jane, and that would be Pophead's CBGB's special Hour of Power.
2: How special it was, Roddy. Roddy Lee, Pophead's musicologist. Thanks for the memories.
0: Keep on rocking. Yeah, right.

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1: National Radio News.
2: Good afternoon, I'm Alyssa Delfs. Question time has begun in Canberra this afternoon and the Prime Minister of Vanuatu is sitting in the chamber. Today, Australia and Vanuatu signed the Nakamal Agreement after months of back and forth on the finer details. The treaty has been welcomed by the Leader of the Opposition, Angus Taylor, who says the agreement is the latest phase of a partnership that has been growing stronger over many years and successive governments.
3: Former coalition government was proud to enhance Australia's relationship with our Pacific family under our Pacific Step Up agenda. Under the coalition, Australia made vital and historic investments in the telecommunications and digital infrastructure of our region. Such steps to practically improve and protect the self-determination of our Pacific family will always be the focus of our coalition.
2: Meantime, during his opening question time address, Anthony Albanese says next week he will travel to the Solomon Islands and Fiji to continue building Australia's diplomatic ties with the Pacific. The Minister for Communications has detailed some of the benefits 6 months on from the implementation of the federal government's social media ban for under-16s.
4: According to a recent YouGov survey, 30% of young Australians aged between 13 to 15 are spending more time playing sport. 27% report better sleep. Online bullying is down 9%, and exposure to inappropriate and violent content has fallen by 18%.
2: 5 million social media accounts have been deactivated so far. Meanwhile, Annika Wells also says the eSafety Commissioner is investigating 5 social media platforms who are skirting the rules. It's prompted the federal government to today announce a crackdown on the existing rules. Queensland's Deputy Premier has pitched his state as the next host of the Land Forces International Land Defence Exposition. Scarlett Coppola has the details.
5: It is Australia's largest land defence trade biennial event, and this October it will take place in Western Australia. In 2028, it's contracted to return to Victoria, but while announcing a funding grant for a Brisbane drone manufacturing facility today, Jared Blaise says the Anti-Defence Victorian government does not deserve the opportunity to host the expo. Mr. Blaise says he's met with the event organisers, who will keep Queensland in the loop.

0: Hope if the situation with Victoria changes. Queensland last hosted in 2022 amid widespread protests.
1: The Australian Competition and Consumer Commission says it will continue to closely monitor fuel price changes. Last week, the federal government confirmed it would extend the temporary cut to the fuel excise, but at a reduced rate. The new rate will apply from the 1st of July to the 2nd of August. The ACCC says it wrote to fuel retailers last week, reminding them not to take advantage of the partial restoration in excise to profit at the expense of consumers. The consumer watchdog also urged retailers to be clear and transparent in communications to customers. And taking a look at sport, one of AFLW's most decorated players has today announced her retirement. Adelaide Crows captain Chelsea Randall says ongoing concussion issues have forced her to make the difficult decision.
2: A few weeks ago, I joined in a tackle drill at training and experienced some starry vision after a couple of minor bumps. I had another incident involving mild contact and more starry vision. It was at that point that it became clear that my brain and body could no longer withstand minor bumps without experiencing issues related to concussion.
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1: It's 3 o'clock. Kind of rainy weather outside today, so we've got some moody stuff for you.
0: A bit of a global hip-hop show going on. Just heard DJ Shadow with their spectacular track, The Dirt in a Perfect World. 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

halfway place. 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

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This is Issa Brown with traffic. 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

0: listening to A Faraway Place on 2XX. The last two tracks that we played came off a tribal music compilation called Do The Math. That one was Schoolin' 'Em by Infinite, and the one before was Traffic by Sidsa Miller.
1: Coming in behind us, we've got The Dream by Naylor. This is another week of A Faraway Place. It's pretty rainy and cold outside, 11 degrees and grey. Email us if you've got anything to say.

red trainers, flex while I'm standing on the ledge. Dread, I could do this thing standing on my head. You need to stop capping. Man, I'm switching up like Bob Backlund. I'm a good host,

0: source that we keep hearing about?
1: We'd like to meet a man.
2: He is not a man, in the sense you mean. He is all energy. He administers and provides for us.
0: Like a power source.
2: If you like.
3: Tuning back in with a little bit of a back announce because we had some tracks that were playing. A bit lost in the music there. Top of that bracket was World Renown, the track Bong Jev, followed by Ego LMA with How Far.
4: Then we heard from Sunny Jim with his track Chungking, and the one just gone was Dengal Pose, their track Karma, Danish hip hop group. Tailing out behind us is the bonus beats of Martian off Danny Breaks' Another Dimension record. Coming in now, we have a Nauseatic and Kija track. I'm not going to try and pronounce this one.
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0: soarele, luna, timp, cât o să fim, totul de dat la schimb.
1: This is the Far Away Place on 2XX. This next one with Cool Keith. We feel obliged to put out a language warning, so if you're offended by explicit language, turn this one off.
2: The automatic, make them one panic. The automatic, blow, can't stop. 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

0: trigger up it. 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
1: That was my bad. Got a little bit ahead of myself there. Put out a language warning for this song. I'm actually coming in now. That last one was the remix of Mental Big Gun by Platonic Lab, perhaps better known for his work producing for the Hilltop Hoods. But yes, this one behind me, language warning. It is I Ain't Having It with Kool Keith.

说，都把刀儿比起，好吓人个阵仗。比过场多，说噻，等于是说唱歌手。不称赞说锤子说，都把刀儿比起，好吓人个阵仗。

0: That was Logical with the track Feet Undone in the Embrace of History. And then behind us you can hear the tail end of the track Being a Rapper from Mintone Records in 2015. That came out on Everybody Loves Hip Hop, which was an album that Dizkar and Jiu Jia put out. Definitely worth checking out Mintone Records out of Chengdu. And to take us out, a little bit of Dean Blunt.
1: Hope you've enjoyed your hip-hop smorgasbord.
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2: Good afternoon, I'm Alyssa Delfs. A survivor of the Bondi attacks who became the centre of online conspiracy theories says his daughter feels safer in an Israeli bomb shelter than she does in Australia. The Anti-Semitism Royal Commission resumed in public view today after a behind-closed-doors stretch focused on security issues. For the next fortnight, commissioners will hear about the role of the media and the nature, prevalence and drivers of anti-Semitism and other hate speech on social media. Arsen Ostrovsky spoke at the commission today. He was preparing to go into surgery after sustaining a bullet wound to the head when he found out he was the victim of social media posts suggesting the Bondi shooting was a hoax.
3: It became, after December, became impossible for me to keep up. It essentially became a relentless tsunami of Jew hatred online.
2: Australian public health organisations have penned a letter to the federal government demanding action on junk food advertising. Scarlett Coppola reports.
4: Representatives from the likes of the Cancer Council and Diabetes Australia are behind the call, urging the government to respond to a new report on limiting unhealthy food marketing to children. Published last November, the University of Wollongong study found that self-regulation by the food industry has done nothing to protect children from unhealthy food marketing campaigns. It comes after federal MP Dr. Sophie Scamps convened a preventative health roundtable as new data shows obesity rates among Australian children are increasing. 28% of young people between 5 and 17 were overweight or obese between 2022 to 2024.
2: Multiple cold fronts will cause the temperatures to drop across the southeast of Australia this week. The Bureau of Meteorology's Dean Naramore says rain, storms, strong winds and even snow are on the way, with the heaviest falls on the cards for New South Wales.
5: As multiple waves of cold fronts and troughs sweep across southeastern Australia, they're going to have ample access to moisture coming down from the Indian Ocean, but also from the Coral Sea in the low levels. And that's going to provide enough moisture to bring widespread rainfall as these weather systems move through. At least 10 to 30 millimetres for much of Victoria, southern South Australia, Tasmania, pretty much all of inland New South Wales.
2: And overseas, temperatures have hit 40 degrees across parts of Europe, while storms move into other areas, with France alone reporting 1,000 excess deaths during the record-breaking heatwave. The French Public Health Agency says most of the heat-related fatalities involved older people and warned the number was expected to rise. Scientists say the heatwave, which began on June 20, is the worst recorded in Europe's history, and the blistering conditions have disrupted power generation, damaged infrastructure and overwhelmed healthcare systems. And in sport, the Socceroos will take on Brazil in two friendlies later this year. Football Australia has confirmed Brisbane and

0: and Townsville will host the matches in September. Both teams are currently competing in the FIFA World Cup. Brazil will face Japan in the knockout round tomorrow, while Australia take on Egypt on Saturday. And in NRL, Blues coach Laurie Daly has refused to confirm if he will lead New South Wales next year. Speaking to the media after naming his squad for Origin Game 3, Daly promised to address the criticism that has engulfed his second tenure as coach after Game 2 once the series is over. Among the headline selections are Daly's decision to retain Mitchell Moses at 5'8" and drop winger Brian To'o. The third and final State of Origin clash of 2026 is set for July 8.
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1: Good afternoon, I'm Melissa Delfs. Australia and Vanuatu have signed a long-awaited bilateral security treaty today that provides the federal government with security that no foreign military base will be set up on the Pacific Island nation. Speaking after finalising the agreement, Vanuatu's Prime Minister Jotham Napat was asked how the Namale agreement between Vanuatu and China is proceeding.
2: Namale agreement is still an agreement that is yet to be signed once I get the clearance from Beijing. It is not yet signed. We will share the agreement. There's nothing to hide. Our government is transparent. And I'm so grateful that the Prime Minister also given me the clearance to share the Namale agreement.
1: Meantime, Pacific Minister Pat Conroy told the ABC the treaty is focused on the relationship between Australia and Vanuatu, not other nations.
3: In terms of that particular clause, which is an important part of the clause, we've been very clear that there are many countries who are ramping up their efforts in the Pacific. We've been very clear that we're in a permanent state of contest in the region, and we've been very clear that China is seeking an ongoing security presence in the region. So this is not about any countries other than Vanuatu and Australia.
1: The Lowy family group says it's been victim of more than 15,000 serious online attacks, including death threats. Former Westfield co-chief executive Steve Lowy made the admission while speaking at the Anti-Semitism Royal Commission today. Of the attacks, the family's security team identified 200 persons of interest, referring around 30 or 40 to the police. A bio-inspired robotic bird is helping scientists understand how kestrels cope with turbulence. Scarlett Coppola has the story.
4: Researchers say the Nankeen Kestrel is one of nature's most stable flyers. A robotic replica designed to mimic its movements is helping scientists uncover how the bird stays steady in rough air. With atmospheric turbulence expected to worsen due to climate change, researchers say the findings could help improve the design of small drones, making them safer and more efficient. Researcher from the Royal Melbourne Institute of Technology, Matt Penn, says birds use subtle wing and body movements to remain stable in conditions that would typically ground small unmanned aircraft.
1: Wet weather is on the cards for the majority of the country as cold fronts sweep across Australia. The Bureau of Meteorology's Alana Cherney has the national forecast.
5: Now, tomorrow we're looking at wet weather across both sides of the country. Through the east, we have this rain band bringing widespread falls through from western Queensland, much of New South Wales, and into Victoria and Tasmania, with multiple days of widespread rainfall expected this week. Across through to the other side, we have this cold front sweeping through the southern half of Western Australia, bringing showers and storms.
1: An initiative that aims to strengthen Aboriginal leadership and support sustainable business growth has been delivered in WA. A graduation event was held to celebrate the participants of the program, designed to build personal leadership capability while fostering business development skills in the Goldfields Esperance region. And turning to sport, 13 Australians will be in action in the first round of Wimbledon. The third Grand Slam tournament of the year gets underway tonight. Daria Kasatkina, Alexander Vukic and Adam Walton will be the first Aussies to take the court. Alex de Minaur is the highest Aussie seed, ranked fifth in the men's singles draw. Maya Joint will face a tough opponent in former world number one Serena Williams.

0: who's making her comeback in singles.
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6: Hey, hey, hey. It is Local and Live with myself, William Gleeson, and I hope you're doing well and your day is no other than better. But if not, don't worry, I've got you covered with some awesome music getting created in your neighbourhood. That's right, the people you walk past on the street, the people you work with, your neighbours, who we drive past. They are creating some of the best tunes out there. And as a volunteer, it's my role to research, collect, gather, get them into a neat little playlist and broadcast them here on 98.3 FM 2XX, which just happens to be celebrating 50 years. How exciting is that? Whew, just thinking about it. 50 years of community radio, people-powered radio. It is marvelous stuff. All right, let's keep going, shall we? It's a very special show because we are just coming up to the exact moment that 2XX started broadcasting, the exact seconds, coming very, very close. We'll talk more about that in the next episode, I think. For now, we're going to go to a bit of Prudence, and I have totally dig this one. I've really fallen in love with it. It's just, really special stuff. And I don't know how other to describe it other than it's just special. This one is Lifeline from her. She's on NRAMP and on Bandcamp as well. Get on there, check her out. Buy the CD, buy the vinyl, whatever she's got on there, maybe a shirt. And enjoy.

Hi, I'm Tristan Ray. I was involved in 2XX from the time I was 16, and I was around for the 20th birthday celebration of 2XX. It's a special place. It played a big role in my life, and I still enjoy listening to 2XX. Happy 50th birthday, 2XX.

Fantastic stuff there from King Yang, Bottom Line. And starting the show was Prudence, Lifeline, someone I've become very, very fond of. It is 2XX 98.3 FM, local and live. Having a good time here, as always, getting you the best music that's happening in the Canberra music scene. Let's keep going, shall we? This is Layla, Different Way Home, 2XX.

Hi, Thomas Emerson here, independent member for Currajong. Huge congratulations to 2XX for reaching the 50-year milestone. Massive effort. I've really enjoyed every conversation I've had, and I'm looking forward to the next 50 years.

Epically beautiful stuff there from Growing Older with Black and White. And before that, we had Layla, Different Way Home. If you are enjoying this music so much like me, that helps you get, you can't even get those tongue twisters out there, that's okay. They are quite breathtaking, I must say. But hey, if you are enjoying them, remember, get onto Anrap or Bandcamp and get them as a digital copy in many different formats, quality formats, that is. There is FLAC, WAVE, MP3, if you're worried about storage on your phone or something like that, that's totally cool. They've got you accommodated for all your needs. And of course, don't forget your physical media. It's important as well. So yeah, that is what this show is about, Local and Live, supporting the music scene and getting the word out there as to why you should get along to a live gig and have a good time. It all starts, well, it doesn't really start anywhere. I wouldn't say it starts here, but hey, this is a good place to start, you might want to say. We'll keep going with the music. We've now got a bit of Aston Shuffle. Well, very big favorite ones of mine, Booker Conti.

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1: Ren Draper
0: from Bentley Urban Farm and a commune in the north, and we are delighted to be here and to wish 2XX a very happy 50th birthday.

0: It is the delightful glycerine sounds of Sofia Mazzano. I don't know if I can love you anymore. Whoa, what a song. And I don't know about you, but I had a real moment in the studio just then here at 2XX 98.3 FM. And whoa, okay, that is one you've got to get on Bandcamp and check out. And before that, Aston Shuffle, Bacanti. Whoa, absolute favorite of mine going back a few years. But hey, we can get the old classics on here and there on our local and live. An hour is, as always, never enough time, so let's just keep going. Bit of Rob Aspinall featuring MN Capo with Dorilla.
1: What a time.

And I'm Roger Bean, and I've been providing technical support since 2017 to 2XX, and I wish 2XX and all who sail in her a very happy 50th anniversary.

It is Miyazawa, Don't Talk. In before that, Rob Aspinall, Drilla, featuring MN Capo. Bit of a soft spot for that one I have, and a bit of a favourite as well. And I've been enjoying Mia as well. Check her out on Bandcamp. She does have a few extra things there. It is local and live on 2XX FM, 98.3 FM. And I hope you're having a good day. If you're having a bit of a rough day, don't worry. I've got you covered from here on till the end of the hour, because this is where you get your new music and up to date on what's happening in the Canberra music scene. Just like this one, it was Super Luminous. They are pretty cool, and I would recommend them to anyone.

It is Hope Street House on Local and Live. That track there called Parallel Gesture. And yeah, something you need to just chill out and maybe in your zoning in a video game or something like that. I think that's the one you've got. That is Hope Street House, Parallel Gesture. And in before that, Elraz, Superliminous. Pretty cool stuff. Time is running out, unfortunately, but I'm getting a few more in for you. One now, Jamie McGregor, Mister. This is one I've had a repeat on in my car for quite some time now. It's pretty cool stuff, really laid back, acoustic kind of vibes. And yeah, can't enjoy it anymore.

0: 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Happy 50th birthday, 2XX. From Diamond Phoenix Women's Dragon Boating Club.
1: And we've got our 20th anniversary next year. Going strong.
0: And you can come down and try dragon boating in a women's team on any Saturday morning, unless there's a regatta, but we can check that. Look up our website, Diamond Phoenix Dragon Boat Club.

Tom Woodward sitting on a railing. Absolutely beautiful stuff here on Local and Live, 98.3 FM, 2XX, and it's a special year because we are celebrating 50 years young. Another 50 plus more to go. Thanks for tuning in today. My name is William Gleason. Always a pleasure to get on the airwaves and bring you the finest music out there and give you reason to get on out there on Bandcamp, AMRAP, out to a gig, to buy a shirt, cassette or vinyl. Go on. You know you want to. Time to go, unfortunately, but I'll leave you with this one. It is Copacetic and it is Petrified. Ooh.

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1: Hello, I'm Alyssa Delfs. The father of a 17-year-old boy who he says took his own life partly because he was sexually extorted online has welcomed a further government crackdown on the social media ban for under-16s. Today, the Prime Minister announced the rules will be strengthened for social media platforms who are dodging their responsibilities to ensure they ban ineligible accounts. Wayne Holsworth, Mac's father, welcomed the tightening of the legislation.
2: And our aim with Mia and Emma has been to ensure that no one goes through the pain that they went through and subsequently their parents and family and friends. So along with the legislation, the sanctions, which are excellent, but education, we will defeat the tech giants.
1: If you or someone you know is in need of help, call Lifeline at 13 11 14. Australia's world-leading anti-price gouging laws will come into effect from July 1 for the supermarket sector, making it illegal for grocery retailers with more than $30 billion in revenue to charge significantly excessive prices for grocery products compared to the cost of supply. Experts like Lisa Asher from the University of Sydney Business School say it may feel like good news, but the laws must focus on retailers outside of just Coles and Woolworths, who are left outside the scope of the new laws. Queensland's Deputy Premier has pitched his state as the next host of the Land Forces International Land Defence Exposition. Scarlett Coppola has the details.
3: It is Australia's largest land defence trade biennial event, and this October it will take place in Western Australia. In 2028, it's contracted to return to Victoria, but while announcing a funding grant for a Brisbane drone manufacturing facility today, Jared Blaise says the anti-defence Victorian government does not deserve the opportunity to host the expo. Mr. Blaise says he's met with the event organisers, who will keep Queensland in the loop if the situation with Victoria changes. Queensland last hosted in 2022 amid widespread protests.
1: Dozens of Australian rules footballers have been diagnosed with CTE, a degenerative brain disease, prompting an urgent call from global neuroscience experts that more needs to be done by the AFL. 33 footballers have been diagnosed with chronic traumatic encephalopathy, including 19 professional and semi-professional footballers, according to an investigation by the ABC. The conditions caused by repeated hits to the head and can only be diagnosed after death. Overseas, 11 people have been killed after a civilian aircraft carrying skydivers crashed in eastern France. The pilot and 10 passengers lost their lives, including five instructors and five people who were preparing to skydive for the first time. The plane crashed suddenly after takeoff. An investigation has been launched by the Paris Prosecutor's Office to determine the cause. And more search teams have arrived on the ground in Venezuela after back-to-back earthquakes last Wednesday. At least 1,450 people have died, but the number is expected to rise as more than 46,000 remain missing, according to one local website. And in sport, one of AFLW's most decorated players has announced her retirement today. Adelaide Crows captain Chelsea Randall says ongoing concussion issues have forced her to make the difficult decision.
4: A few weeks ago, I joined in a tackle drill at training and experienced some starry vision after a couple of minor bumps. I had another incident involving mild contact and more starry vision.
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5: I'm Jonathan Green, a 2XX voice from the late 1970s. Oh dear. And a happy 50th to 2XX and all his sale, you know. You haven't changed a bit.

0: and welcome to The Wire Weekly, with the best stories of the week from the daily episodes of The Wire. I'm Amina Shakur, coming to you from Sin in Melbourne, Victoria. Thanks for being with us today. We're on air across Australia thanks to the Community Radio Network. And today on the show,
1: since that point, like, we've had a huge boom in registrations for female players. I think it's grown. We now make up about 27% of all participants, so that's coaches, referees, players.
0: Women's soccer participation grows as Matildas inspire Australia's next generation nationwide.
2: I think when we're talking about students, though, that have been exposed to war and conflict, what's really important to remember in this context is that sometimes the trauma is not a one-off experience. It's actually an ongoing experience for these students.
0: Australian schools set to support refugee children recovering from war-related trauma through education. And later today,
3: is that these are the remains of dingoes which were tamed in the past by Aboriginal people and lived with them in the camp. And when they died, they were buried like people.
0: Research reveals ancient dingo ties to First Nation communities in Australia. We'll have this and more for you over the next half hour.

0: Since the Matildas' performance has evolved, the interest in soccer for women has increased, especially for young girls. Female football coordinator from Football New South Wales, Emma Griffin, has seen the shift, and with the new grants available across Australia and New South Wales, the space is shifting rapidly. The Wire's Emma Setterfield-Smith spoke with Emma Griffin for more. That was Emma Griffin, female football coordinator from Football New South Wales, speaking to The Wire's Emma Setterfield-Smith.
1: Yeah, I mean, it had a major impact. I think finally kind of Matildas and women's football had a huge spotlight on it after previously not having that. So it was a huge opportunity for us as a sport to kind of go, well, this is our time to kind of grow the female side of everything, because I think since that point, like, we've had a huge boom in registrations for female players. I think it's grown. We now make up about 27% of all participants. So that's coaches, referees, players, which is a huge jump from what it previously was. And yeah, from after the World Cup, I think just having so much visibility on the Matildas and women's football in general, like, it's always that thing of you can't be what you can't see. So I think obviously so many young girls watching that were like, right, well, I want to do what they're doing. And you kind of create this whole thing with role models, and now people are just obsessed with them.
2: The government actually committed $200 million nationally to improve women's sporting facilities. How much of that investment has reached football facilities in New South Wales, and what specific improvements have grassroots clubs actually seen since that?
1: Yes, there was a huge thing called the legacy funding, which was post-World Cup, and I didn't have too much to do with the side of the facilities, but I know that there was a whole process of clubs putting applications through to us and to local government, because some of the funding got allocated there as well, and grants were kind of distributed to lots of clubs to improve their facilities and improve their areas. It's still definitely something that needs a lot of work. It's going to take a lot of time, but at least there's more attention and money going towards it now than there was pre-World Cup. But yeah, there definitely was a huge number of clubs that did receive funding to look at that. And then on top of that, and part of the money that the government allocated, we had the legacy fund, which was with the New South Wales government, the Office of Sport.
2: And where do you think some of the gaps still are? It's fantastic you've had so much money to put towards these improvements, but in your opinion, where is some of the work still needing to be done?
1: Yeah, I think there's a big cultural element to it as well. I think culture takes a long time to change. And yes, we're definitely taking steps in the right direction, but there's definitely still a lot of inequalities in the game. And even if that's just as simple as, like, at a grassroots level, like, I know a previous club I played for, we would never get the synthetic field allocated to us. The boys always got priority over that. So that meant that it was raining, we'd cancel training, but they would still get to play. Yeah. And I know that, like, that I can give you a million examples of other clubs and situations where that's happened. So I think it's, yes, we're doing lots of great work and lots of big things, and there's lots more attention to it, but it's almost like just those small things do make a huge difference as well.
2: Another thing, when I was speaking with other people like yourself in this industry, they were saying that, you know, one thing is trying to get women involved in sports, but another thing is actually trying to make them stay. And I'd love to know, you know, what do you think are still some of the biggest barriers that women are facing? I heard that, you know, there's a lot to do with body image and language and things around that.
1: Yeah, definitely. I think, well, there's a huge dropout rate for teenage girls, and I think that's like a problem that everybody's trying to solve. And I think definitely those common trends of body language and having kind of social pressures and things like that definitely make a huge impact. I think especially for teenagers, largely that dropout rate is because there's a lot of them want to stay and keep playing with their friends, and there might not be enough of them to keep a team together, so then they just stop playing or things like that. And obviously that gets hard because there's only so much you can do to keep numbers up and keep teams going, things like that.
0: To listen to more about the topic, check out From Pillar to Post wherever you get your podcasts. According to new research, Australian schools are working to provide children that have fled conflict a safe space to help them recover from the psychological scars of war. With 114 million people displaced due to world conflicts, a global study was conducted that focused on emotional support children need to deal with trauma. Stephen Hill asked Associate Professor Emily Berger what the major challenges children with trauma experience in the education environment.
3: When we talk generally about students who have experienced trauma, the range of experiences they can have range across academic challenges, can be social challenges as well, so getting along with peers, getting along with teachers, behavioural challenges as well, that might be acting out, but it can also be more withdrawal as well from environment, so it can go one of both ways. Also the emotional, the psychological impacts as well. I think when we're talking about students, though, that have been exposed to war and conflict, what's really important to remember in this context is that sometimes the trauma is not a one-off experience, it's actually an ongoing experience for these students. So the impacts can be more extended and more complex for these students.
4: Can you talk a bit about the focus on trauma-informed education? What are the specific elements that you need to be considered to ensure children suffering trauma gain education and support they deserve?
3: Trauma-informed practice is really an acknowledgement that trauma impacts. That trauma is prolific, first and foremost, that it impacts a lot of us, but that also that it impacts us all in various ways across the social, emotional, academic, behavioural domains of our well-being. And so trauma-informed practice is a way to support people who are working with people who have experienced trauma to be able to support them, give them the right support and facilitate and support their recovery from trauma. In a lot of our work, we focus on education systems and settings, schools, early childhood, tertiary settings. But you can think about trauma-informed practice in hospitals, social services, clinics. And again, it's a way to educate those who are working with people who may have had an experience of trauma to be able to support them and support their well-being going forward.
4: A lot of these children would have experienced disrupted education. They may have spent years away from the classroom. How hard is it building up the self-belief in learning when many children fleeing conflict will be catching up on years of lost education?
3: A key to this piece of work, because it's not only in the context of war, education is not only important for the young person themselves and their well-being and their future prospects, but education is also a way to build communities and countries back who have experienced war. So education is a really important part of building a young person up, but also building up families and building up communities that have experienced war. And so I would say that, you know, having trauma-informed environments is essential for these young people so that they feel that they have the confidence and the ability to engage back into education. They feel like they're provided with the right sorts of supports and services so that they can feel comfortable and confident to engage back in education, but then also, second to that, succeed in their education.
4: It's also important to build up a network of social connection. In schools, you have all these possibilities of extracurricular activities. This might be on a sporting field. It might be in theatre. It might be through different interest groups. Is this a way to help bring children that have experienced trauma to really build up their self-confidence that they're able to interact with a new community?
3: Absolutely. And I think we want to, when we're talking about young people who have experienced trauma, not to mention young people who have been displaced because of war and the trauma that goes with that, we want to try to engage them in education and meet them where they're up to in their education and what their interests are. And a trauma-informed approach would emphasise that as well, to work with the young person, meet them where they're up to in their education, and quite often that can involve their interests. There is a lot of research that's growing around the use of arts-based approaches, particularly for students who have experienced war or displacement, art-based interventions and supports, storytelling so that young people can connect with and tell their stories and their experiences. And there is a growing body of literature as well that talks to the importance of sport and physical activity, and that can be another way to engage young people in education in the first instance, and then hopefully other aspects of education will flow on from those experiences.
4: So this study.
0: That was Associate Professor Emily Berger speaking to The Why and Stephen Hill. New research from the University of Western Australia is looking at how dingoes are connected to First Nations people. The research is taking a look at a dingo skeleton found in burial sites in New South Wales, suggesting it was tamed by Barkindji ancestors. The Wire's Fiona Bartholomew spoke with Dr. Lucas Kongoulis, Laureate Research Fellow and Dingo Specialist, for more.
5: It was discovered around 2001, so it's actually located in the National Park, Akinchika National Park in Western New South Wales. And as part of the upkeep of the park, a road was put through part of the landscape. It happened to cut through an Indigenous midden site. And so on the cut face of that midden, you know, erosion started happening. There's flooding in the area, lots of rain. And in 2000, a dingo skull kind of popped out in the section, and it was identified by Uncle Badger Bates, and an archaeologist, Dan Witter. Badger identified it as a dingo, and it was known about since then, and sort of nothing was sort of done about it. It was left as part of the landscape. With ongoing flooding, it became clear that the erosion was damaging the burials, so eventually the skull sort of was washed away by floods, and a decision was made by the Barkindji Elders Council to do something about this. So essentially we conducted what's known as like a salvage excavation to recover the skeleton before it could be lost forever.
6: And it was radiocarbon dated and found to have lived about 1,000 years ago. Where does that place this skeleton in what we currently know about dingoes and what we've already found?
5: Yeah, great question. So the oldest directly dated dingoes, so dingoes which have been dated in the same way, measuring the carbon in their bones, come out to about 3,300 years ago. So it's fairly recent. Around, you know, maybe 1,500, 1,000 years ago, we start to see a fairly large rise in the total number of dingoes which have been dated to that sort of age range. So it's a fairly recent one. It's the only one that's been dated from the Barker-Darling River system. And I thought that was quite cool. We were all sort of speculating on how old this dingo might be. We had no way to tell from the bones, because part of it had been weathered by the elements, part of it was underground. No real way to get an impression just from the condition of the bones.
6: One of the interesting things about the skeleton was that it was found in a cultural midden site, like you said. Could you tell us a bit more about the dingo burials?
5: Yeah, so, you know, the last few years we've been working on trying to understand this phenomenon of dingo burial. So it's not a hugely common thing, but it's fairly widespread throughout the river and coastal country of southeastern Australia, with sort of sporadic occurrences elsewhere on the continent. And we believe these to be, from the archaeology and some limited historical information and First Nations insight that we have to date, is that these are the remains of dingoes which were tamed in the past by Aboriginal people and lived with them in the camp. And when they died, they were buried like people. So in the southeast, that's burial in the ground, right? Inhumation. In northwestern Australia, there's a totally different method of disposing of people once they've passed away, which is burying them aerially, so being placed into a tree or like an elevated platform. The body decomposes, and then later people come back and get the bones and then place them in like a crevice or something like that.
6: Do we know much about tamed dingoes yet?
5: We're just scratching the surface. What we're finding is that they seem to have quite different lifestyle indicators in their skeletons compared to wild dingoes. So, for instance, the patterns of wear on their teeth are totally different, and they suggest that they're eating a lot of bone, presumably scavenged from people's campsites or given to them by people. They're often a bit shorter in stature compared to wild dingoes, and they often have really different cranial morphology, so that's the shape of their skull. They would have, I think, in life, would have looked a little bit different to wild dingoes.
0: That was Dr. Lucas Kungulis, Lawrence Research Fellow and Dingo Specialist, speaking to The Wire's Fiona Bartholomew. Researchers from the University of Melbourne have examined how social media platforms shape our understanding of mental health and ways the public discourse has evolved over the years. In a new study, the researchers analysed over 14 million posts and comments on various mental health forums via social media site Reddit. To further discuss the findings and the potential implications, The Wire's Tony Pankalush spoke with Jemima Kang, graduate researcher at the University of Melbourne School of Computing and Information Systems.
7: Social media platforms like TikTok, Instagram and Reddit are flooding us with mental health information. And the volume of this content is astonishing. So on TikTok, for example, the hashtag mental health has over 30 million posts associated with it. And the hashtag ADHD has over 50 billion views. And so more and more people are relying on this information to understand their mental health problems and interact with people who have shared experiences. And so we wanted to explore how social media is shaping how we understand mental health. And so the visibility of mental health from the social media content has some positive effects. It's likely reduced stigma and motivated people to seek help. But there are also concerns that it's contributing to the spread of symptoms and self-diagnosis, and misinformation in this content is common too. For example, one study looking at the most popular ADHD videos on TikTok found that over half of them were misleading. So current research suggests that social media discussions of mental health have mixed blessings. But it doesn't take into account the fact that these discussions are constantly evolving, because mental health content hasn't just grown in volume, its focus is changing too. Some conditions have become more prominent while others have receded from view. And the relationships among them have shifted too. That's why in our study, we wanted to explore how the broader landscape of mental health discourse on Reddit has changed over time.
8: What was it like in, say, 2015, 2016? And how's it changed to now? Like, what are the key differences, if you can dive deeper into that?
7: In a previous study, we found that as the largest ADHD and autism-related communities on Reddit became increasingly more prominent from 2012 to 2022, their content gradually became more similar and their users increasingly overlapped. And so this growing convergence of these two conditions on Reddit illustrates how social media can reshape representations of mental health. And in our latest study, we analyzed more than 14 million posts and comments from several of the largest mental health communities on Reddit. And we explored which communities became more or less closely associated from 2015 to 2022 by measuring whether communities shared more or fewer members and contained posts and comments that were similar or different in linguistic content. What we found was that in 2015, the depression and anxiety communities were the most active, and their members and content overlapped with many other communities. And in a sense, they were central to the network. But by 2022, ADHD and autism communities had become most popular and prominent, displacing depression and anxiety. And so ADHD, autism, and other neurodivergent conditions became more closely associated with other communities and consequently more central to the network. In the space of less than a decade, our findings suggest that on Reddit, the mental health landscape has been refigured. Mood and anxiety disorders once dominated discussion, but discussions of mental health have increasingly pivoted to discussing conditions related to being neurodivergent.
8: How exactly did this study compile 14 million posts and comment on Reddit? Like, what kind of methodology was used to actually gather that much information to get some better understanding?
7: In terms of how the data was downloaded, so PushShift is a data archive that has an extensive copy of Reddit posts and comments, and we downloaded this data prior to changes to Reddit's API. And so Reddit changed their API policies in 2023, which is why our data set extends to 2022. But in terms of how we actually analyze the data, we use a natural language processing technique where we examine the types of words and the users that are posting and commenting within the mental health subreddits. And we find the text, for example, that's representative of each subreddit. And then we convert that into a vector, which is like a numerical representation of subreddits. And using that, we're able to see which subreddits are more similar or different to each other. And using that, we've got a quantity, a number that represents this similarity across years. And then so we examine this association between the different subreddits across time.
8: You mentioned misinformation earlier. So are there any other pitfalls with social media platforms in relation to this particular issue? If you can dive deeper, is there anything else apart from misinformation?
7: I guess in terms of pitfalls with social media platforms, so mental health related content on these platforms often present conditions in a sympathetic, strength-focused, but simplistic way. And so users find a sense of identity and self-understanding in this content that propels further engagement. And then the algorithmic design of these platforms then reinforces this pattern by prioritizing similar content, which can amplify this misleading and inaccurate information over time.
0: That was Jemima Kang from the University of Melbourne speaking to The Wire's Tony Pankalush. A new research group is asking the Pacifica community in Brisbane to become part of a study involving long-term conditions within the community. The Genomics Research Centre at QUT is looking at the genetics of conditions such as obesity, diabetes and gout to improve the diagnosis and treatment for Pacifica and other communities. The Wire's Gonzalo Garcia spoke with Professor Lynn Griffiths, Research Lead and Director of Genomics Research Centre, for more.
9: So this study is focused on trying to identify the genetic and the environmental factors involved in the development of a number of common chronic conditions that affect the metabolism of a person as well as the inflammation associated with that. In particular, conditions like diabetes, high blood pressure, gout, kidney disease, obesity. This particular study is going to focus on Pacifica populations, on Polynesian communities. And the reason is that, first of all, the levels of these conditions are quite high in those populations. Secondly, there's been very little work to actually investigate the genetics or the environmental factors in Polynesian communities. Most of the work tends to be done in European populations, and so it's very important to look at more representative populations or underrepresented populations to see if there are different environmental factors or different genetics that are playing a role in the development of these conditions.
5: Well, you said underrepresented population. Certainly there will be other implications, like how do we really are able to collect that data?
9: Well, this has been the problem. So there really hasn't been a lot of collections of that data to enable these sorts of studies to occur. And that's really what this study is focused on. We've been able to set up a project, develop a clinic or a study site where people can come in and they volunteer by giving some of their time, giving some information about their own health, things like measurements of their blood pressure or checking their eye health or measurements of their height and weight, etc. But also they give blood samples so we can do biochemistry analysis, check their blood lipid levels, their cholesterol levels, check for diabetes, those sorts of things, but also enable us to take blood samples for DNA and protein studies so that we can start to look at not just environmental, but genetic factors that might be playing a role in the development of these conditions.
5: And what would be the challenge, or what kind of challenge you will have to face in terms of the disposition of the people? Because sometimes probably they are not very open to do these kind of things.
9: So I think in the short term, it's really important that people know about their own health. Mm. And most people do that by attending their local doctor. What we'll do with this study is provide them with a really comprehensive check of their own health and provide that information to them, which is kind of like ammunition. If you know what's wrong with you or what might be something you need to watch, that provides something you can personally then try to change in your life, or things that might actually help you prevent the development of these conditions. So I think, firstly, the importance of this is that it provides you with information. It provides your doctor with information. There's no cost associated with that. In fact, we provide a small amount of funds to cover your time, just a $50 gift card, but it covers your time to do the study, which takes just under an hour, about three quarters of an hour. But it also provides information overall on the community. And so we can see if the community as a whole is involved in this, then we can provide that information to the community and they'll know whether they need to have more services here or more doctors watching this or more groups looking at that. Those sorts of information can help with the environmental factors, but also whatever treatment people may be on. So I think it's important for an individual, it's important for a community, but long term, most of the treatments right now are based on information from European populations. So these may not be the right treatments. They may not be the right ways to diagnose other sorts of populations.
0: That was Lynn Griffiths, Research Lead and Director of Genomics Research Centre, speaking to The Wire's Gonzalo Garcia. And that's the end of today's show. Thanks so much for your company wherever you are in Australia. 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The Wire Weekly acknowledges the traditional custodians of the Wurundjeri people of the Kulin Nations, where the program has been produced. And we pay our respects to Aboriginal elders past, present and emerging. Today, The Wire Weekly is brought to you by SIN in Melbourne, Victoria. I'm Amina Shakur. Thanks so much for your company, and we'll see you next time with many more stories on The Wire Weekly.

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1: Hello and welcome. You are tuned in to Final Draft, a half hour of books, writing and literary culture. I'm your host, Andrew Popel, and I'm coming to you across Australia on the Community Radio Network. So welcome. If you have never been here, if you haven't encountered Final Draft before, we sit down every single week with Australian authors and discuss their stories, their storytelling, the inspiration, the perspiration. It is a chance to discover a little bit about the incredible literature that and storytelling that this country produces and to get to the heart of each of these stories. Catherine Johnson is joining me on the show today, but as we begin, I'm going to acknowledge here at Final Draft, we record on the lands of the Darug and Gunungurra people. I pay my respects to the traditional owners, acknowledging their ongoing connection to their lands, acknowledging that it is unceded land. Catherine Johnson is joining me on the show today with her new novel, Every Wild Soul. It was the inaugural winner of the Australian Literature Prize. And look, I think it's pretty great. Every Wild Soul takes us to Maria Island off the coast of Tasmania. And we explore the life of one family on the island, a rewilding project, and what it means to be connected to our natural world. I cannot wait to bring this conversation to you. It's something close to my heart. So join me today. Catherine Johnson is going to be discussing her new novel, Every Wild Soul.
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1: You are tuned in to Final Draft. It is books, writing and literary culture coming to you across Australia on the Community Radio Network. I'm your host, Andrew Popel, welcoming back to the show, Catherine Johnson. Catherine's the author of five novels, including Matryoshka and Paris Savages. Her latest novel, Every Wild Soul, is the inaugural winner of the Australian Fiction Prize, and she is joining us. Well, she's discussing Every Wild Soul today. Catherine, welcome. It's so great to see you again.
3: Yeah, it's so nice to see you again too, Andrew. Thank you for having me. It's lovely. It's been a little while since we've chatted.
1: It absolutely has. I mean, we last chatted face-to-face pre-pandemic. There's a different world out there now, and I'm so glad that we have places like Maria Island to kind of rest our weary souls, and that's where you're taking us. So to the world, Maria Island is this paradise. It's an ecological wonderland off the coast of Tasmania, and at 18 years old, it's all she's known for so much of her life. She loves the beauty. She loves the chance to be learning about the biodiversity with her father, who's the head ranger. But she's also conscious that her life doesn't look like the other girls and that maybe she'd like to change that. But her dad, Piers, he has other ideas. Ever since his wife left him, he's been determined to protect his daughter. Protection can look a lot like control, though. And so when a storm blows over Maria Island, it promises more than a few ill winds for the residents. I might have taken some liberties there with that intro, Catherine, but I really loved the depth and all the elements here that I hope we get into. And let's start on Maria Island. I feel like I'm at the age where solitude on an island paradise sounds pretty good, but that's not Min's experience. And she's seeking to establish her identity. She's trying to become an adult. It's one of the many contradictions that you explore in the novel. So I was hoping you could tell me a little bit about Maria, about Min, and about the many things that that island, that it represents just to so many people.
3: Yes, definitely. So Maria it's a special place to me because it's a place where I visited with my family every year for over a decade because my husband's a marine scientist and he would run university field trips there and take a whole group of students across and I'd see their awe and wonder learning about the life on the island. It's a real Noah's Ark of rare species and it's just beautiful as well in and of itself. And our kids kind of grew up there every Easter, seeing the place. So it's special to me, and it's starting to become a little bit more well known. A few people have fingered me and said, "This is going to make more people come." But that's not necessarily a bad thing. It's beautiful, I think, to connect people with nature and to special places. And Maria is a very special place, I think. And so it represents. I think a jewel-like environment that is becoming more rare in the world and a place of hope where you do have these species and conservation programs to protect endangered species.
1: So I was so fascinated coming into the novel, and I've been fascinated reading a little bit of reaction to it, people looking at that sort of side of it, the Maria Island as this ecological wonderland, looking also at the narrative that we're going to pick into, and where does this novel sit? Now, I've actually found myself reading quite a few environmental novels or cli-fi lately. I find myself reacting with this curious mix of urgency and hope. How did you approach writing about Maria Island? And also, like, you're writing about the people who love it, but you're also writing perhaps to an audience who may still be seeking to understand. As you said, you've been accused of perhaps dragging a little bit of tourism to the island, but also who may not understand all the difficulties that it faces.
3: Yeah, so I guess it is a place where those things need to be balanced. And it's a place that there's no development there at all, except for the convict heritage of the island. And there were Aboriginal people living there, of course, too, prior to that. So there are these layers of history that make it a sort of at its core, it's got complexity. Mm. People have tried to settle it. They've tried to farm it. And there was even a cement works for a while, but now it's, whoa, nature is claiming it back in a way, and I think people are seeking that out. Mm. So it's a juggle to love and protect those places. I guess the novel is a bit about that. It's about tensions between care and control and preservation and progress, in inverted commas. Those tensions play out there.
1: So I am absolutely fascinated by stories of rewilding and the promise that they offer to landscapes, to different species. We were talking about this off air, which is such a mistake I shouldn't make, Catherine, but rewilding, you've put rewilding at the heart of every wild soul across both of the narrative threads. So there is a project on Maria Island, and I was wondering, what attracted you to this, like this idea of rewilding and the tensions, both narrative tensions, but also I guess some of the environmental tensions that are inherent in these types of projects?
3: Yeah, so I studied biology before I started becoming a writer. In fact, I did biology and journalism, so I was working as a science journalist for a long time. And rewilding fascinates me, and, I mean, biology fascinates me. So there's a fair bit of biology woven into the book and into my other books as well. Because I think it just enriches stories to have that layering of place and what else is there, and how people react to it as well. So for me, rewilding is a source of hope. And once I started to research it more, I was amazed actually about the number of programs around the world that are underway and how successful some of them are. And so the novel, while it talks about Maria Island, it also talks about Lucy, the character you spoke about, is a journalist. And so she's researching rewilding herself around the world. And so she picks these projects and writes articles on them. There's one in England, there's one in China, there's one in France. And she, most of them are based on true stories. Mm. And she is inspired by them herself. And she is looking for the wild part of herself again as well.
1: It strikes me like rewilding is an environmental science. This is something that is driven by data, as we understand science to be, but it also relies, or as I understand it, it relies very heavily on narrative. And it strikes me it's perfect for something like a novel, because rewilding by its nature has to happen over decades, over generations, and to properly understand it, to properly conceive of it, we have to be able to tell a story about it. I mean, I think it was when I was doing my research before we chatted, I was looking at, I think the first time I heard about rewilding was the project Rewilding Wolves in Yellowstone National Park, which has been going on now for something like 3 decades. To properly conceive of that, we need to be able to tell a good story. Was that on your mind, like telling a good story to get people captivated?
3: Absolutely. I mean, I wouldn't be bringing the science elements in without story being at the heart of it. Story, it's all about story and the human characters that this story is about. It's about Min and her dad, and it's about Lucy, who's got this guilt that her great grandfather might have been involved in the thylacine extinction. So people come to the to the book with their own story and what they're seeking themselves. So Rewilding offers the characters something in the story as well. In terms of, I mean, for Lucy, it's maybe a chance at redemption if she writes stories about rewilding that bring people hope. She's trying to appease her own guilt in a way about maybe what her great grandfather might have been involved in. So yes, narrative is at the absolute heart of it. And I mean, rewilding projects are all about reintroducing or encouraging species to come back that might have disappeared from an area. And one of the projects we were talking about just before we started today was the one at Nepcastle Estate in the UK. And there's a book about it called Wilding, and a film as well. And so Lucy researches that project, and I talk about it in the book because it's the story of a property that was quite degraded in terms of farmland. So that's, if we're talking about narrative, that's the beginning. And then people come along with a vision to try and recover it. And I guess there's some push and pull about how that might be done. And they start with the soil and get that into good shape. And then the insects come and the birds come. And suddenly we've got white storks nesting in the UK for the first time in 600 years. And red kites flying in the sky and predating on stork nests, which hasn't happened, since Shakespeare's time. So there's real story in that, I think.
1: All right. You've given me so many angles. I'm actually going to flip a few of my questions around here because there's a few threads I want to pull on there. But I love the way you've teased out into the entire novel just in that answer. When I got to Lucy's discovery of Nepcastle, I immediately pulled out my phone and Googled it. I was like, I need to believe this is real. And thank goodness it is real. It is not a narrative or is not a fictional element of the novel. And it sort of led me to this, again, this sense of urgency and hope where Lucy she's looking for hope in her life. She's, unlike Min, she's left Tasmania. She's found herself in England. She's holding on to her ideals. She's a bit unsure of her place in the world. She's got a lot of questions. And that idea of this guilt that she has, she understands her great-grandfather's history. He was a trapper, and she's found a photo that she's not quite sure how to interpret, but she has this guilt about the possibility that he was involved in hunting thylacines. I was really fascinated by this sense of historical guilt. What we do with it seems to me to be a vital part of how we view our relationship to the natural world as something we can either ignore, or do we allow it to consume us? Did you come to any conclusions in going through this journey with Lucy, seeing this balance of our obligations to both the past and the guilt, but also the future and the hope and the sense of acting with purpose?
3: Oh, you ask good questions, Andrew. I think that we need to learn from the past, don't we? And people make decisions in the past that, for all sorts of reasons, and then maybe they end up, toward the end of their life thinking that maybe they've been fed a bit of a line about something. Like, for example, with the thylacine, people thought that they were, decimating sheep and, it was probably more likely wild dogs and that kind of thing. And so I think people probably in their own lifetime experience the guilt over what maybe they did when they were young, and they come to some realization. And I think, from our forebears, we can learn that perhaps things weren't done the right way in the past, and maybe we can make some kind of amends. So, yes, I think we can't help but look back and, wonder if things could have been done better, and they could have been done better, and how we go forward with that knowledge.
1: Oh, again, I've flipped my entire script here, Catherine. So I'm trying to now sort of draw elements together and all these ideas that you're giving me. There is a definite element of grief and response to grief in the novel. And it struck me, I want to bring Min back in a sec, but I don't want to leave Lucy alone right now. In her mission to, she's following these rewilding efforts around the world. It's going to eventually lead her to Moriah Island. But she meets this eclectic mix of people, people that are drawn out of their everyday into these missions to enact change. And it strikes me how often, including for Lucy, there are elements of grief in their story of what sort of made them decide to leave their everyday. And it strikes me you set up a really interesting paralleling there with Piers, Min's father, and that sense of when we see this potential for loss, or when we see this need for action, and maybe there is an uncertainty around whether there will be loss or not, that decision to hold too tight or to nurture becomes so very vital. I've kept that kind of vague, but I'm really curious about the way you explored this idea of nurturing versus holding perhaps too tight.
3: Yes, well, I'm thinking now about your point about grief too, and how I think when we're struck by, you know, sadness, when we're in grief, I think we try and make sense of the world, you know, maybe more than ever. And I think certainly the times I've experienced that, I feel that you may want to take on something that is going to, it's going to shift your life in a certain way to honour whoever you've lost. Yep. So I think for Lucy's had pregnancy loss in the story, and so she I think is trying to, you know, make sense of all of that, and her seeking out these positive, hopeful stories, and, you know, taking her life in a bit of a different direction, coming back to her home, is a way of her dealing with the grief and kind of marking it in some way, trying to make sense of it, but make something, I don't want to sort of sound twee in terms of making something positive come of it, but having it be some kind of acknowledgement of what's happened, and some kind of, I think it helps in the healing.
1: Yeah.
3: And certainly the book is about nature and healing as well.
1: And also I think I was thinking there a little bit about that sense, or perhaps that reaction that we can have to grief, where we almost want to freeze things in amber, to sort of borrow another teased out environmental sort of idea. And do we try to freeze things, which is very much what we're seeing playing out in Min's story. But what I really loved, though, was the elements of dissent that you brought into the story, the idea of these contradictions. And I'm going to bring us back to Moriah Island, where both the Tasmanian Devils, the rewilding project, it's an interesting to view it like that, but the Tasmanian Devils on Moriah Island, and Min, they're on Moriah Island for their own good, sort of would be a way to characterise it. The devils on Moriah are not universally acknowledged, though. And through the character of Verna, you present us with ideas that environmental heritage and protection, they're not just open and shut. How did you want to challenge authority here and some of these conventional wisdoms that we save at all costs?
3: Yes, it's a good point, because you're right, it's not strictly rewilding, and that the devils weren't on Moriah Island. They've been brought there as an insurance population because they were threatened with extinction because of this horrible facial tumour disease that's on the rest of the main island of Tasmania. And not everywhere, but it was necessary to protect a population so that they all wouldn't be lost or infected potentially. So it's that situation of compromise, I guess. There's not always an absolutely perfect solution for these things, but you're trying to save a species, and maybe there are costs in, you know, the way that you do that. So on Moriah Island with the devils do eat the seabirds, so there is a cost there, and things are rarely black and white, aren't they?
1: And it's just, and again, what I loved is how it's paralleled, the cost, the idea that, well, if we want this, there will be a cost to pay, and we see that playing out both in the environmental conversations, but also in the human relationships that drive so much of the drama. Like often when we come to a narrative, we want these different levels to operate, which kind of brings me back to it was one of my favorite elements of the book. And I kind of promised you at the beginning that I hadn't built the entire interview around it, although I quite wanted to. Because in Min's story, we have these really interesting homages, both direct and indirect, to Shakespeare's The Tempest. It's fascinating to think about the many readings that you've left open for us here. Let's see how far we go. The thread that I did really want to pull on is the sense of both Min's father, Piers, and Prospero in The Tempest, and this need, or maybe we perceive the need, what they come to decide themselves, to relinquish their control and their power. And we see this through Min's fight for her independence. But I also wondered whether you perhaps meant for this to be a larger issue for us all to kind of chew over, this issue of humans controlling or believing we can control and trying to control the natural world.
3: Yes, no, it's a great observation, and that's exactly what I was hoping might be drawn out, Andrew. So, yes, so in Shakespeare's Tempest, there's a storm, there's an island, there's a young woman, Miranda, and we have Min, who is actually Miranda, it's her full name, Prospero in The Tempest, we've got Piers in this story, and they are the ones who are, they reign it over the island as if they're sort of the king. And yes, so that there's that tension between care and control, but also that idea of just over controlling people, but also the place, so and ego and that kind of thing. So Piers and Prospero definitely are of the same mold there, and it's an idea too with Rewilding. Sometimes it's not about controlling nature and trying to enforce the natural structure that you're trying to create. It's more a letting go. So at NEP, for example, they got the conditions right. The soil was right. The invertebrates, as I was saying, the birds came back, and it was creatures started to come back of their own accord because the conditions were right. So it was more of a letting go than a controlling kind of approach. And I suppose through the novel, without wanting to give too much away, Piers starts thinking at the beginning that control is the way, and he lost his wife, and he feels very torn and sad about that, very raw about that still, and so he holds Min very close, and you know, what he doesn't realise is that's what's driving people away.
1: It's even more fun because on one level, I think this is what's really interesting. On one level, I think for the reader, that is so glaringly obvious. We understand this sort of dynamic. We just want to shake him and say, you know, you're doing this, and he can't see it. He's blind to it. But in many ways, we can then hold that mirror back up to ourselves, and the idea of letting go of control, the metaphorical breaking of the staff that Prospero has to do at the end of The Tempest, is something that we need to understand about, you know, so many of the things that we're doing that are causing environmental harm. And even within the idea of, you talked there about rewilding projects, that it's the light touch, it's what we don't do that actually has all the impact. So I loved it. I loved finding all of those elements and thinking through them.
3: Oh, I'm so pleased. It's such a nice observation. I mean, the person who gets it right in the book is Werner, who you mentioned before. So he's this German biologist, and he really understands the natural world. He can see the flaws in Piers, and he can see what's going on. He's Min's ally, really, in the story. But he does have a gentle approach, and he helps people as this gentle guide that shows them the natural world, and they come to understand themselves better through the connection that he encourages them to have. And so he has this beautiful way about him where people will come to the island in grief or whatever. So there'll be certain things that are taken them there. They'll come across him. Maybe they even seek him out, and they spend time with him, and they're inspired and they're healed in their own way by spending time with him there. But he's a marginalised character, a bit like, I suppose, Caliban in The Tempest. He's a bit of an outcast, and he Piers wants him off because he's very close to Min. Min, he's like an uncle to her, but he's like a father to her as well.
1: Okay, you've gone there, Catherine. I wasn't going to... I wasn't going to go full Shakespeare 101 on you here and dissect the text, but since you've already suggested that parallel with Caliban, because I was wondering, I had Caliban in mind, but I also saw aspects of Ariel in Werner and in the way that he, I guess, worked with people and worked with the island. Well, can you just tell me, was there an Ariel? I could probably leave it alone after that.
3: Well, if there's an Ariel, it's an animal form.
1: Okay, wait, hang on. So was it the seahorse?
3: Not the seahorse.
1: Ah, my other one was the seahorse.
3: No, so the raven.
1: Oh, of course. Yes,
3: so,
1: of course.
3: Yeah, so the raven sort of leads Miranda to, well, it's the raven.
1: Yeah.
3: It's sort of metaphorically, but without wanting to give too much away. Yes, so there's this young man who survives a boat wreck and comes ashore, and that makes it kind of sets it up to sound a bit like a romance, which of course it's not. But this young man survives a boat wreck, and Min finds him, and she thinks that maybe he might be her ticket off. And so if we talk about The Tempest again, and you don't have to look at it through that lens, but if you want to, you can. He is Ferdinand in The Tempest, but it's Ferguson's story. So he's the person that, that she thinks is beautiful, and she thinks maybe he's her answer to everything.
1: Catherine, thank you so very much. I am speaking with Catherine Johnson. We are discussing her new novel, Every Wild Soul. I really appreciate it. Thank you so much for taking the time.
3: Oh, it's been wonderful talking. Thank you, Andrew.
1: This is Final Draft, coming to you across Australia on the Community Radio Network, your half hour of books, writing and literary culture. My name's Andrew Popel. It's so exciting every week to bring you incredible Australian books. So thank you again to Catherine Johnson. Catherine is from Tasmania, and Every Wild Soul, her new novel, is also, like, it's set on Maria Island, this gorgeous island off the coast of Tasmania. And what an incredible story. Helping us get to the heart of, I guess, natural systems, rewilding, this idea of preserving and rehabilitating our world. Love it. If you missed anything on the show, if you want to listen back to hundreds of interviews with Australian authors, why not search out the Final Draft podcast? 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

0: CTCAA Voice Cantonese and Mandarin Language Program now comes to an end. 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
1: 各位听众，大家好，我们今天的奥华之声节目就为大家播报到这里。感谢大家的陪伴，我们的节目是每周一晚上7点是广东话节目，7:30是普通话节目。亲爱的听众朋友们，我们下周一晚上与各位在空中再会。

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We're marking 50 years of local and Aussie music, culture, conversation, current affairs, interviews from the personal to the political, plus straight out entertainment. 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
1: It's a massive year here at 2XX. We are officially 50 years young. 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

Great to have you company. Welcome to Chimes. I'm Paul Gough, bringing you the best in jangling pop. A lot of different music on today's show. I love rattling the cage, turning it up, and giving you a wide variety of sounds. So it's not all twee pop of the mid-80s. We've got a band who possibly would have fitted in with the C86 Brigade. They're called Bramwell, and I'm absolutely in love with them. Another song of theirs, I played a brand new single a couple of weeks ago, and I got a great response from it. So we'll hear a track from them. I feel terrible because I've been finding messages left, right and centre in my spam folder, and Alistair Leonard reached out to me. He's a Western Australian artist. Said, look, I've got a song I think will fit with Chimes, and it absolutely does. So we'll hear from Alistair coming up on the program. We'll go down power pop territory with Magneto. We'll hear some wonderful pre-Flying Nun post-punk from a group called Playthings that I kind of fell over during the week, which is an absolute winner. And a group who came out of the ashes of Young Marble Giants, The Gist, towards the end of the show. But let's start off with a group who are defying the odds in that they have rechanneled the sounds of the baggy Manchester era. Yes, I kid you not. As they say, pop will eat itself, everything old is new again. They're called Diary, but this time they're from the United States. And this group out of Brooklyn have really narrowed down that classic sound in that melding of indie and dance. So you can hear the essence of Stone Roses in this cracking new single from them. It's called Keep Coming Up, and it's from their debut album Spiral Bound that comes out September 4th. See if you like this, and you're free to dance around the kitchen or wherever. This is Diary.

A double dance-off there. You could have been in your car. Just careful where you drive. From 1991 on the legendary factory imprint, that's the Wendy's and Pulling My Fingers Off. Produced by the wonderful Ian Brody, of course, a.k.a. Mr. Lightning Seeds. That is just a classic slice of the jangle meets the dance. The Wendy's did it oh so well. Prior to that, a group that would have been inspired by all of those sounds and are bringing it back to life with a really great little number from Diary, Keep Coming Up. And we'll keep you up to date with what they're doing as their album drops in September. This is Chimes, heard right around the country thanks to the Community Radio Network and on the mighty 2SER. And if you shared your love for 2SER on our We Love 2SER website, thank you so much, because it's had such a great impact, and it's great to know that 2SER will keep on with great music and stories and ideas for our community. Let's now look at a group that we've played on the program before, husband and wife duo Carl and Kat Mann, and they in April released the follow-up to their excellent album from last year, Ticking Haze. They're called Shapes Like People, and their new one is called Under the Rainbow. There is absolutely, look, 12 tracks on this album, and you can't go wrong because they're all really fantastic, jangly, layered harmonies. This, for me, is the classic sound that I first tried to bring you here on Chimes. Isn't it nice to know there are still groups making great music like this today? From their excellent album, this is called First Version of You.

The Leisure Group, based in Cardiff, but originally formed in Torquay. And I am in love with them. Their single that came out a couple of weeks ago, Standing on Stones, is probably going to be one of my favourite tracks of 2026. And I had quite a few people interacting saying, wow, who is that? And wow indeed, because they have a strong garage pop feeling, little hints towards even sort of modish pop as well at times. That's a track of theirs called Problems, and that's on their own Bandcamp page, whereas Standing on Stones appears on the label that's releasing their music, Gob Nation. But investigate Bramwell, because as you can tell, they've got just that excellent quality to their music. Something slightly melancholic, and I love the guitar sound, particularly Bramwell. The track Problems and Shapes Like People back. The whole album's brilliant. I really recommend it to you. Go check it out. The album is called Under the Rainbow, and I played for you the track First Version of You. You're tuned to Chimes, and we love bringing you music from around the planet, but also music close to home. Now, I had a wonderful email sent to me, but as I said, a lot of my emails lately have been going into the wrong folder. That is the spam or goodbye folder. But Alistair Leonard reached out and said, look, I've got a new single. I think this was back in March. Now, this is just terrible. Time flies too. But I guess good music exists in any timeline. So Alistair, apologies. And it's good to know that I'm bringing you a track from his album, which has already come out. It's called A Cufflink Wearing Guy, and you'll be able to find that on Bandcamp. Very much influenced by 90s guitar pop, and this single that he sent me is brilliant. Of course, I'll have to explore the album as well now. This one is called Sunflowers by Western Australian artist Alistair Leonard.

Now, some people are just incredibly prolific. And that particular chap, Caleb Carr, is one of them. He's had so many different projects of music, and I've sort of lost track of them. But over the last, let's say, 6-7 years, as I said, a chap who really loves jangly pop and has put out a lot of great music. He's based in Clare in South Australia. So this is a guy that's in a rural regional area. And I don't know what chances he has to play music, but I've not heard of him doing many gigs in Adelaide. But, of course, the way he changes his name as far as recording artist goes, he could be popping up under any nom de plume. But that one from Tree Changers, Let's Try Another Ideal. Go to Tree Changers Bandcamp site and you'll find, as I said, a lot of music. Great sound though. From Alastair Leonard, prior to that from WA, a track, Sunflowers, from his latest album that's come out, A Cuff Link Wearing Guy. This is Chimes. Now, we'll go down the power pop path. We're going to start sort of shifting gears now a little. This is one I sort of was going through some of my CDs the other day and found a great compilation, Lost Weekend, A Celebration of Australian Independent Power Pop, Volume 2. I think it came out in 2003. And this song fell on and absolutely thought it was a ripper. Magneto. There's a couple of Magnetos around, but this particular one features former members of the group Pretty Mess in John Baxter and Paul Inglis. And this track is just former members of the group Pretty Mess in John Baxter and Paul Inglis. And this track is just classic

from Toronto. There is a group, the brand new album. They're called the Get-Alongs, and the album is second to none. And it comes with the attached label of recommended if you like the Lemonheads, the Replacements, Lemon Twigs, all bands we love on Chimes. From that album, the track Sound, and a diverse collection of songs on the album that embrace 60s garage, power pop, and that's why it fitted well with Magneto, 80s rock, and some of the grungier sounds of the 90s. So they're certainly shuffling the card deck of genres and sounds. And Sound is the name of the track from the Get-Alongs that I played for you. Magneto before that, with a classic little timestamp of 2003 on it, Leaving Look, and a song that I thought would be good to revive here on Chimes. That's what we do. We bring you the old and bring you the new. And this little program heard right around the country thanks to the Community Radio Network, and also a huge thanks to where it's first played and aired on the mighty 2SER in Sydney. Now, Playthings are a post-punk... Playthings are a post-punk band that I missed at the time. And I was listening to a compilation from a friend, and this track came on called Sit Down, Stand Up. And I went, what's this? It sounded like something long lost out of the early 80s out of London. Well, indeed, it's out of Christchurch, and features in the band two artists that you'll be familiar with. Jay Clarkson, who was a part of the Expendables, early release on the Flying Nun label, and has had a stellar solo career as well. And Paul Keane of The Bats. Now, he joined as their sound engineer and manager in 1981 and recorded their first EP for them. In fact, I think it was their only EP. Even joins in on playing bass on a couple of the tracks and guitar. But on this particular track, I'm going to play Jay Clarkson, who's a wonderful vocalist and sings most of the tracks on the album. She steps back for the vocalist guitarist Janine Saundercock on this particular track, the opening one, and it's a ripper from the Playthings EP, which is now available on Bandcamp. This one's called Sit Down, Stand Up. Okay.

two short, sharp, post-punky tracks, which I love. The sounds of Omni there, and a single that they released on the Sub Pop label back in 2019. A duo out of Atlanta, and they have that crisp angularity to their music, which is just fantastic. The track Delicacy from Omni. And if you go to the Omni Bandcamp page, you'll find a whole bunch of great tracks that I recommend to you, including singles and albums. Before that, Playthings. And I guess where Omni has more of the slide rule sort of math style post-punk that, as I said, is very clean and crisp, something a little dirtier, a little grittier, a little more lo-fi, and a very shouty from Playthings. Sit down, stand up. Bit of beauty. I'm so glad I discovered that, and even more excited that it's a long-lost treasure out of New Zealand. Well, as we get towards the end of the program, this is a song I just love. I have the original single, hadn't heard it in ages, but it popped up on my shuffle playlist. It's the music of Stuart Moxham in solo guise post his group, the Young Marble Giants, who were just brilliant. And the vocalist Alison Statton went her way. And Stuart released this album, but some of the early singles featured his brother Phil Moxham on bass, so it's like the core, or the musical core of Young Marble Giants continued on. And so it has very much that kind of feel to it when you listen to This Is Love, which is just a brilliant single from 1980. Enjoy this, The Gist.

There's a wonderful reissue on Numero Group from Maka and Bedhead teaming up. It's called Maka Loved Bedhead, Bedhead Loved Maka. Maka were a group that played around with exotic instrumentation. Bedhead were a slowcore, beautiful pop group. And from a one-off collaboration they did, I played for you the track Hey Goodbye, which is magic. Look it up. It's now available on their Bandcamp site. And you can also find the earlier Bedhead releases, which I highly recommend as well. Before that, we heard The Gist, This Is Love. And this has been Chimes. I'm Paul Gough. I hope you enjoyed the show today. Reach out if you'd like to say g'day. Chimes@2ser.com. It's been great sharing all this wonderful music with you, and I look forward to doing it again next week. Big thanks to the Community Radio Network for distributing this right around the country. Have a great and safe week.

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1: Where are the poets and intellectuals of this time? The innovative minds, the intelligentsia, those that are breaking down the barriers and choosing a bohemian existence, escaping from dreary suburban ideals and materialistic death traps. Where are these engaging people? The risk takers, the revolutionaries, those living apart from this big unrest, those escaping the sterility of corporate junkies who get high on materialistic consumption.

Welcome to the Bohemian Beat. We will journey beyond the horizon and find the artists living on the edge, going down into the murky waters of their very existence, where these brave souls have re-emerged with art that is challenging, original, and brutal. You have tuned into the Bohemian Beat. Thank you for joining me. I'm ready with you for the next hour. We have another fantastic show lined up today, but first, let's settle in with a cover of Grateful Dead's Mountains of the Moon.

And that was Laura Veers with a cover of Grateful Dead's Mountains of the Moon. From Mountains of the Moon to a mysterious mountain that you can unite heaven and earth, which is at the centre of this bizarre and allegorical novel by earliest 20th century French novelist and poet René Dalmar, called Mount Analogue, which was published posthumously in 1952. This invisible and inaccessible mountain resides on this surrealistic continent and is only perceived by the application of obscure knowledge. The narrator of the story is asked to join the exhibition by the leader, Father Sogol, which is Logos spelt backwards. Also invited are specialists including scientists, artists, philosophers and writers. The following piece, Peridam, is by Soundwalk Collective and Petty Smith, and it draws on the writings from this novel, Mount Analogue, by René Dalmar.

I would not speak of the mountain. I would not speak of the mountain. I would not speak of the mountain. Its summit must be inaccessible, but its base accessible. But its base accessible to human beings as nature has made them. It must be unique, and it must exist geographically. The gateway to the invisible must be visible. The gateway to the visible must be invisible.

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We will fill our sacks with nothing. Turn it this way, and we will climb. It disappears. We will climb, yet not move a single muscle. For that mountain exists in the mind of humankind. I would not speak of the mountain. I would not speak of the mountain. I would not speak of the mountain. I would not.

I was leaving with a group of friends to seek the mountain, which is the path joining earth and sky. It must exist somewhere on our planet and must be the dwelling of a superior humanity. Just as a drop of mercury by its surface tension remains impenetrable to the finger that tries to touch its center.

speak of the mountain, I would not speak.

0: 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That was Patti Smith and Sound War Collective with Peridam, inspired by French novelist René Dalmol's unfinished and influential novel, Mount Analog. Patti Smith, born in 1946, is an American musician and poet who became part of the New York City punk rock movement with her debut album, Horses. Known as a punk poet laureate for fusing rock and poetry in her work, Smith has named William Blake as one of the poets she admires most. In this next piece, she talks about how Blake inspired her song, My Blakean Year.
1: I wrote My Blakean Year for the record Trampin'. And I remember when I wrote that song, I woke up in the middle of the night, sort of, I heard the song in a dream and woke up and wrote it down, you know, in the dark. Woke up the next morning and was trying to decipher it. And it took me a little while to decipher it. But the whole thing came into my head, the music and the words. And it was, having sort of a difficult year. And I always look to William Blake when I'm having a difficult year, or imagine I'm having strife, or imagine that, you know, I feel unappreciated or misunderstood. Because I think of William Blake, who in his lifetime never had any real success, lived almost in a state of poverty, continuous state of poverty, of ridicule, and yet he never let go of his vision, never lost his visionary powers, and was working till the day he died. He was still in bed, you know, very ill, trying to do drawings for Dante, and drawing his wife, trying to finish projects. And I bet he had a pencil in hand, you know, as he passed away. But I think of William Blake living a life of poverty and strife and still maintaining a sense of joy. And that's what inspired the song.

0: And that was Patti Smith with My Blakean Year. William Blake, who lived between 1757 and 1827, was an English poet, painter, and printmaker. Unrecognised during his lifetime, he is now considered a groundbreaking figure in the history of the poetry and visual arts of the Romantic Age. Blake's poetry consistently embodies an attitude of rebellion against the abuse of class power. He was concerned about senseless wars and the destructive effects of the Industrial Revolution, which caused an increase in social injustice. He began to write about this hypocrisy of social values that he felt was being carefully hidden from the mainstream, including at the time child labour, a topic which was not discussed openly at all in social groups. Blake wanted to change all of that. This next piece by Blake is called Gnomic Verses. Gnomic poetry consists of meaningful sayings that are put into verse to aid memory, and it was very popular in Greece during the 6th century BC.
1: Gnomic Verses. 1. Great things are done when men and mountains meet. This is not done by jostling in the street. 2. To God. If you have formed a circle to go into it yourself and see how you would do. 3. They said this mystery never shall cease. The priest promotes war and the soldier peace. 4. An answer to the parson. Why of the sheep do you not learn peace? Because I don't want you to shear my fleece. 5. Lacedaemonian instruction. Come hither, my boy. Tell me what thou seest there. A fool tangled in a religious snare. 6. Nail his neck to the cross, nail it with a nail. Nail his neck to the cross. Ye all have power over his tail. 7. Love to faults is always blind, always is to joy inclined, lawless, winged, and unconfined, and breaks all chains from every mind. Deceit to secrecy confined, lawful, cautious, and refined, to anything but interest blind, and forges fetters for the mind. 8. There souls of men are bought and sold, and milk-fed infancy for gold, and youth to slaughterhouses led, and beauty for a bit of bread. 9. Soft snow. I walked abroad on a snowy day. I asked the soft snow with me to play. She played, and she melted in all her prime, and the winter called it a dreadful crime. 10. Abstinence sows sand all over the ruddy limbs and flaming hair, but desire gratified plants fruits of life and beauty there. 11. Merlin's prophecy. The harvest shall flourish in wintry weather, when two virginities meet together. The king and the priest must be tied in a tether before two virgins can meet together. 12. If you trap the moment before it's ripe, the tears of repentance you'll certainly wipe. But if once you let the ripe moment go, you can never wipe off the tears of woe. 13. An old maid early ere I knew aught but the love that on me grew, and now I'm covered o'er and o'er, and wish that I had been a whore. Oh, I cannot find the undaunted courage of a virgin mind, for early I in love was crossed before my flower of love was lost. 14. The sword sung on the barren heath, the sickle in the fruitful field. The sword he sung, a song of death, but could not make the sickle yield. 15. O lapwing, thou fliest around the heath, nor seest the net that is spread beneath. Why dost thou not fly among the cornfields? They cannot spread nets where a harvest yields. 16. Terror in the house does roar, but pity stands before the door. 17. Several questions answered. 1. Eternity. He who bends to himself a joy doth the winged life destroy. But he who kisses the joy as it flies lives in eternity's sunrise. 2. The look of love alarms because it's filled with fire, but the look of soft deceit shall win the lovers higher. 3. Soft deceit and idleness, these are beauty's sweetest dress. 4. The question answered. What is it men in women do require? The lineaments of gratified desire. What is it women do in men require? The lineaments of gratified desire.

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1: And that was Quintel with Tiger. And before that, Robert Glenister reading a poem by William Blake called Nomic Verses. American poet Robert Bly spent his life studying Blake. Robert Bly was born in 1926. He's an American poet, essayist and activist and leader of the mythopoetic men's movement. His best-known prose book is Iron John, a book about men, published in 1990, and that spent 62 weeks on the New York Times bestseller list. He won the 1968 National Book Award for Poetry for his book The Light Around the Body. This next piece is from New Dimension Media, and the interviewer, Michael Toms, begins by asking Robert Bly about William Blake's impact upon his work.
2: Well, I think this, the phrase is read. Now, a fourfold vision is given to me, and it's fourfold in my supreme delight, and threefold in soft Beulah's night, and twofold always. May God us keep from single vision and Newton sleep. So, actually, we lived through that the other way around. I felt that when I was in college, I had only single vision and Newton sleep. And I don't know exactly what that means, but it means a sense of poverty when you look at something. You only see what's there. And your way of looking at it has been determined by the scientific view anyway, which I later learned to establish to connect with Descartes. The basic idea that the world is dead, that everything you see outside the human psyche is dead. And that apparently developed first in the Renaissance when they realized they're able to predict exactly where a cannonball would go when you shot it. Originally, they thought a cannonball went up and straight down. And they were astounded to find out it had an arc. And that was done by the men around Leonardo and around Galileo. And then they came to the next conclusion, which said the cannonball never changes its mind on the way. Well, it's very easy to go from that to the concept that this is true of everything in the universe. Then they were able to get the idea of a clock as an image of the universe. So I think I absorbed this without knowing it. And then what gave me tremendous joy was the possibility that one could develop a second vision, a third vision, a fourth vision. That you weren't trapped into thinking always as one thinks when one is 22. And of course we realized that when we were 2 and 3 years old, we had double or maybe triple vision. And then we lost it again. So all art, in a way, is an attempt to move from single vision to at least double vision. And Blake used to say that when you have single vision and you see a thistle, that's all you see is a thistle. But he said, when I look at it with double vision, I see also an old man gray. Another example he gave of it is that if you have single vision and you see the sun setting, it occurs to you that it resembles a guinea piece. And he said, but I don't see a guinea piece. I see a host of angels singing hallelujah whenever I see the sunset. So, I don't know. It reminds you of people who see a sunset and they say, well, it reminds you of a picture postcard. Would you say that single vision? Sub-single vision.
3: Really?
2: I've loved Blake all my life, and only recently did I decide to try to teach Blake. I taught him at Asilomar, to a group that I see there once in a while, for 2 days. And the question is where to enter Blake. The question is where to enter. It's an enormous world. And I love him also because he was one of the first that began to name interior beings. The way one can look at it is that there are many beings inside of us besides the one which we call I. And psychology has worked with that. But actually, the ancient world with polytheism, in Greek you had 6 males and 6 females in the pantheon. That means that they named at least 12 interior beings. Apollo, Dionysius, Aphrodite, Zeus, Hera, Demeter. They were very aware of these beings. And you can say they're out there, but you can also say they're inside. So 3,000 to 4,000 years of Greek labor in naming interior beings goes into those 12 beings. Then Christianity comes along and destroys it completely. Absolutely wipes out 2,000 to 3,000 years of this interior observation. And leaves the men only with one Christ, and the women with only one Virgin Mary. And of course she has a much narrower range than even the most modest of the ancient goddesses like Aphrodite. So then it can be said that nothing happened there then for 1,800 years. Blake, the Christianity was determined that there was only one being inside. So monotheism is connected with the idea that there's a center in the psyche, which I think is the most dangerous implication of monotheism. And then what happened was, from one point of view, by when you get to Blake around 1800, he realizes that not only did the old 12 perhaps still alive inside, but there may be some that have grown up in the meantime when no one was watching. You follow me? And one of those that he decided on early was urizen, which is a pun on your reason. And we know that in the French Revolution, they took down the statues of the Virgin Mary and replaced them with statues of reason, which would be a declaration that, in fact, this had happened, that a power had developed in the psyche, which was extremely cold, extremely dedicated to human reason, tyrannical, blind. He called it aged ignorance. And it deals completely with rules. He connected it to some extent with Moses coming down from the mountains. He said it was a disaster when he brought down the Ten Commandments. That was the first beginning of this typical urizen stuff. And now you can see it in Reagan, perfect example of urizen, who constantly wants rules and tends to promote corporeal war and diminish mental war. And
3: what is the difference between corporeal war and mental war?
2: Well, corporeal war would be a war with Russia. And Blake said, there are hirelings in the camp, the court, and the university who would, if they could, forever depress mental war and prolong corporeal war. So they're not interested in ideas or war of ideas, but bodily war they love. More bodily war, So I'm not saying that Reagan is an embodiment of urizen. No one is, since it's an energy inside the psyche. But we all participate in it, and all our high school superintendents had a lot of that. Right? You know that one?
3: A few.
2: Right. So then he developed a second idea, which was of an energy called Orc. Orc. And Orc is shown not as old and blind, surrounded by gravestones, as urizen is, but Orc is shown as a younger man, sometimes in a crouching position, with fire all around the body. So Orc represents a kind of a juvenile rebellion, tremendous rebellious energy that comes with fire and is to burn away everything. And when the French Revolution came, then Blake felt that this Orc energy that had been slowly building up in the psyche ever since the time of the Christians had come to cleanse the world. And that's when he wrote his long poem, The French Revolution. He expected that to come and cleanse everything, just as people in the early 60s expected that Orc energy, which was all over the United States in the 60s, and it was in Janis Joplin, it was in the Beatles, it was in all of the rock musicians, it was in Ginsberg, it was very strong. And then Blake was very disappointed. What happened in the French Revolution?
3: Well, it eventually turned on itself.
2: Yes, from his point of view, urizen is at 12 o'clock as a tyrant. Orc comes in, cleanses everything, and moves it around to the 6 o'clock position. Then, alas, continues and goes right back to the 12 o'clock position. So to his horror, then, the Orc energy turned into the urizen energy, and they started killing their own people. And at that point, he himself got a great shock, and he realized that he was wrong in his belief that this adolescent rebellious energy was a clean, pure, clear energy. On the contrary, he found out that it was allied in a strange way with the urizen energy. In other words, that that Mick Jagger is connected in a mysterious way with the Pentagon, which he doesn't mention, which no one mentions, that there's a mysterious interbalance between these two. Well, so this is this was very depressing then, because he couldn't, and you know what happened in the 60s, it turned into the 70s. Out of all that work in the 60s, we produced Reagan. So it isn't as intense as the turnover in the French Revolution. And yet, to me, that's a supreme and marvelous thing, that he recognized that. That when the orc energy is left alone, it'll do two things. Burn itself out, which is what happened to Janis Joplin, which is what happened to Jim Morrison, both of them with amazing examples of orc energy. In fact, I put on my painting of orc down in Los Angeles at the men's group we had in January, and it turned out that one of the drummers for the Doors was there, and he said, it looks just like Jim. And he felt a lot of grief over what had happened to Jim. So, and then the second insight, the first insight is that if people try to become orc energy, they die. They simply burn up. And so the second insight is that orc cannot clean the world, because it has a mysterious underlying relationship with the tyrannical thing, which is a frightening idea, don't you think so? And somehow we've all absorbed that. Somehow we've all absorbed that in the last 10 to 15 years. And it's depressed all the political people, and no one knows exactly what to do.
3: Well, something that's interesting about what you're saying is another thing that Christianity had done prior to Blake was say that the body and the soul were separate. And Blake saw that that was not true, that both were part and parcel of the same thing. So essentially what you're saying now is that this is all wrapped up, that we're all wrapped up and intertwined. Even when we think we're fighting against something, we may also be providing energy to keep it alive.
2: That's right. It's very strange. And, of course, the idea that the body and the soul are separate and distinct and opposites would be a typical idea of your reason, who would divide everything into categories. That's a categorical reasoning, which later took effect in Newtonian science. So Blake, all his life, was an enemy of Newton's idea that the world was predictable and therefore dead. And he called that single vision, and he mentions Newton here. So an amazing thing has happened, that not only has Blake's thought about orc and its dangers come so that we can see it in our own culture, but the second thing that's happened is that the subatomic physicists, you know, following their experiences in Copenhagen, have come to the conclusion that when you get below the subatomic level, you cannot predict it, what a particle is going to do. Therefore, they have arrived through science at a state that also says the Newtonian worldview is wrong. Well, Blake would have been astounded to find this out. So I don't mean to say in any way that you can look at Blake and find subatomic physics. We don't mean to say that. But there is an alternative to the dead world. And Blake saw it, and the subatomic physicists see it.

awake. Shake dreams from your hair, my pretty child, my sweet one. 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
1: You were listening to The Bohemian Beat, and that was Jim Morrison with The Ghost Song. And before that, Pass From an interview from New Dimension Media with American poet Robert Bly. And we will have to end on that note. I hope you've enjoyed listening to The Bohemian Beat today with me, Riddy. And make sure you tune in again next week for more poetic entertainment. We will end with a track from Janis Joplin, a demo track from her second solo album, Pearl, released in 1971. Thank you for joining me on The Bohemian Beat. I'm Riddy.
2: S130 is not on. Not that I'm play that great, but still and all, I ought to be able to hear it, you know what I mean?
3: Right here, right now?
2: No. Now. It's too loud. I can't play that good.
4: Am I getting a Texas accent back?
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Hello there and welcome to this week's episode of Global Village. My name's Habib, and for the next hour I'll be taking you on a musical journey that celebrates life through the culture and diversity of world music. Thanks for joining us for the program today. Some of the countries we'll be visiting include China, Senegal, Spain, and Brazil. So wherever you may happen to be listening in this big wide world, sit back, get comfortable, because our magical carpet is about to take off. To start the show today, put on your dancing shoes because we're going to the Dominican Republic.

brothers Jose and David Munoz, who come from Barcelona in Spain and record under the name Estopa. And the track we heard was Tu Caloro from their self-titled album Estopa. And prior to that, we heard music from Egypt by Hossam Ramzi and the track I Adore You from the album The Best of Hossam Ramzi. And to open the show today, duo Monchi and Alexandra, who come from the Dominican Republic, and the track Perdidos from their album Hasta el Fin. You're listening to Global Village across Australia on the Community Radio Network. Let's continue our musical odyssey now and go to the African nation of Cape Verde.

music from the former Portuguese colony of Guinea-Bissau and the track Antonia by Manicas Costa, and that's from the album Acoustic Africa. And before that, two of Puerto Rico's finest salseros, Willie Colon and Hector Lavoe, and the track Todo Tiene Su Final from the album The Rough Guide to Salsa de Puerto Rico. And prior to that, we heard Chicago-based DJ and music producer Rafael Lego Rodriguez and the track When I'm With You from the album Latina Cafe. And to open that set, music by Cesaria Evora, who comes from Cape Verde, and the track Cize from the album The Rough Guide to World Music. 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And a big shout out to listeners up in Cairns, Queensland, listening on 89.1 for CCR FM. Hope you're enjoying the program today. Let's continue our musical journey now and go to the Caribbean island of Cuba.

Hello there and welcome to this week's episode of Global Village. My name's Habib, and for the next hour I'll be taking you on a musical journey that celebrates life through the culture and diversity of world music. Thanks for joining us for the program today. Some of the countries we'll be visiting include China, Senegal, Spain, and Brazil. So wherever you may happen to be listening in this big wide world, sit back, get comfortable, because our magical carpet is about to take off. To start the show today, put on your dancing shoes because we're going to the Dominican Republic.

brothers Jose and David Munoz, who come from Barcelona in Spain and record under the name Estopa. And the track we heard was Tu Caloro from their self-titled album Estopa. And prior to that, we heard music from Egypt by Hossam Ramzi and the track I Adore You from the album The Best of Hossam Ramzi. And to open the show today, duo Monchi and Alexandra, who come from the Dominican Republic, and the track Perdidos from their album Hasta el Fin. 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Let's continue our musical odyssey now and go to the African nation of Cape Verde.

music from the former Portuguese colony of Guinea-Bissau, and the track Antonia by Manicas Costa, and that's from the album Acoustic Africa. And before that, two of Puerto Rico's finest salseros, Willy Colon and Hector Lavoe, and the track Todo Tiene Su Final from the album The Rough Guide to Salsa de Puerto Rico. And prior to that, we heard Chicago-based DJ and music producer Rafael Lego Rodriguez and the track When I'm With You from the album Latina Cafe. And to open that set, music by Cesaria Evora, who comes from Cape Verde, and the track Cize from the album The Rough Guide to World Music. 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And a big shout out to listeners up in Cairns, Queensland, listening on 89.1 for CCR FM. Hope you're enjoying the program today. Let's continue our musical journey now and go to the Caribbean island of Cuba.

Music from Brazil by Max de Castro, and the track Rosa from the album Bar Brazil. And prior to that, we heard music from the 1940s, pre-revolutionary China, performed by Shanghai stage and screen actress Gong Xiuxia, and the track Xiang Wai Kuku Kai. And that's taken from the album The Rough Guide to the Music of China. Prior to that, we heard music from Senegal by Ismael Lo and the track Ta Jebon from his album Nut. And to open that set, music from Cuba by Seteto Nacional and the track Lágrimas Negras from the album De Cuba Son Matamoros. You're listening to Global Village across Australia on the Community Radio Network. That brings us to the end of the program today. I hope you've enjoyed listening to Global Village, and I look forward to your company again at the same time next week. I'm going to leave you now with music from South African band Pacific Express. This is The Way It Used To Be.

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0: 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I was involved in 2XX from the time I was 16, and I was around for the 20th birthday celebration of 2XX. It's a special place. 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Happy 50th birthday, 2XX.
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Am I the only one here? 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Yeah. Am I the only one here? Yeah. Am I the only one here? Why we here when there's a lot out there? It seems like nobody cares. Damn, I'm the only one here. Yeah. Am I the only one here?

This is not home, so maybe take a stand. 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Yeah, I hope you can understand. But this is not home, so maybe take a stand. Go make it all your own. Yeah, I pray you can understand. Yeah, this is not home, so maybe take a stand. Go make it on your own. Cause now look, I understand. And this is not home, so I'ma take a stand. Go make it all my own.

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1: Ren Draper
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1: Uh-oh, the next track might have some offensive things on it. 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

0: Oh, happy birthday to 2XX and to all the volunteers who have helped run it over 50 years. 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
1: Good morning, I'm Laura Devoy. The Australian Medical Association has raised concerns about underqualified prescribing of controlled medicines. The Pharmacy Board of Australia has proposed supporting pharmacists to prescribe prescription-only and controlled medicines after completing an approved program of study. But the AMA says the program provides a fraction of the clinical experience and training possessed by doctors. It says it appreciates the expert role pharmacists play in the healthcare system, working in collaboration with doctors and other health professionals. More international aid has been pledged in the wake of last week's earthquakes in Venezuela. The Netherlands has announced it's sending a naval vessel with emergency supplies, while China has promised almost $15 million. The BBC's Will Grant is in Venezuela.
2: This has been a very patchy response, and I think that has been the difficulty, is that people here I've spoken to aren't trained by the military. One man who seems to be coordinating this is a 19-year-old barman, and the military men were asking him where they should go. And I was standing next to him when that was happening. He said, yeah, I've been doing a good job. He has worked every hour possible since this has happened. But of course, it shouldn't fall to the shoulders of a 19-year-old barman to dig out his neighbour. But there is also clearly acknowledgement that Venezuela is facing a natural disaster like no other.
1: US President Donald Trump says fresh talks with Iran will be held in Qatar later today. Both sides launched strikes over the weekend after signing a memorandum of understanding to end the war earlier this month. Mr. Trump announced the talks on social media, but Tehran said no meetings were scheduled over the coming days. Meantime, President Trump has hailed a Supreme Court ruling he can fire leaders of independent agencies or commissions as the greatest increase in presidential power in the last 100 years. The case was brought by former Federal Trade Commission member Rebecca Slaughter, who was fired over email by Mr. Trump last year. The White House successfully argued the court should overturn a landmark ruling from 1935, which found the president unlawfully fired a member of the FTC. Ms. Slaughter told CNBC it's a significant transfer of power.
3: It is unprecedented, and it hands a massive amount of power away from Congress and to the president to shape economic decision making in a way that will reward the rich and powerful and at the expense of ordinary Americans.
1: Back home, women experiencing menopause and perimenopause will have greater access to care and support. Shannon Kirkwood has more.
4: From tomorrow, all 33 endometriosis and pelvic pain clinics will expand access to provide women with perimenopause and menopause care to help with the treatment and management of symptoms. They include hot flushes, sleep problems, anxiety, brain fog, as well as changes to mental health and well-being. Patients will have access to physiotherapy, dietitians and psychology alongside clinical care. The government says bringing the services together will mean women can access more coordinated support to help manage symptoms, navigate this stage of life with confidence and maintain well-being.
1: Turning to sport, in tennis, Daria Kazatkina is through to the second round of Wimbledon. She won her first round match overnight, 6-2, 3-6, 6-2. Adam Walton won the first set of his match but ultimately lost in four, while Alexander Vukic bowed out in straight sets. Rinki Hijikata is on court now with more Aussies in action tonight.
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And hi there. You're listening to, and I thank you very much, the Dirt Music Radio Show, coming to you as it does absolutely every week from the studios of 2SER. Stuart Coop's my name. Thanks for joining me. And if you're wondering, sitting there, pondering, contemplating what Dirt Music is all about, let me explain. Dirt Music is a radio show about music that comes from the heart and takes absolutely no prisoners. What you're about to hear can come from right across the musical spectrum, just so long as it's made with no concession whatsoever to fad or to fashion. So it is another week, another Dirt Music. Lots of music to get through. Some of it's old, some of it's new, and some of it, guess what, is in between. Mainly new music this week. We're going to start off with two songs from an artist that I've been listening to over the last couple of weeks who I like very, very much. She's from the United States. Her name is AJ Monet, and she's got an album out, an amazing album called The Colour of Rain. We're going to listen to a song from that, piece from that called Working Class Musicians. And after that, her contribution to a recent tribute to Talking Heads, her version of The Book I Read. You're listening to Dirt Music. You're listening to Dirt Music.

0: it be a labor of love. A labor it is. Working the night shift, mills of music venues, clubs, and bars. Farmers of feelings, trumpet trigger fingers, grappling brass valves, prodding, pressing, deafened by the rattling roar in ahead. Toiled by a tired heart, resting between the swinging rounds of rhythms. Bless the drummer's hands. Trolling a kit on the subway in the snow. The keys player's fingers homesick for cityscapes. Maraca wrists, clap stack, duct taped instruments. The message as the medium. Everything is practice for stopping bullets, blossoming heartbeats, freedom music. While the Republicoons and the Democrazies argue the complexion of money, we float between classes and corners, from caviar to canned beans. E minor is a relative of G major. They family. In sound check, we split the difference, just a tad of reverb, EQ the wedge, living upright in the basement, a backwards world music that wrinkles time, reporting live from the poet's eye, hand-me-down sounds found by an ear to the underground, shedding off-the-cuff poems on napkins using hotel pens, a language in my mouth, juggling rotten wisdom teeth, fluorescent folk singing the scab of running scales, a sore throat at the merch table, selling seashells that carry the sound of slave ships docked by the seashore. When your address is your suitcase, the only religion is the show must go on. I want my bread and my roses too.
1: Working class.

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I've got little cold chills, but I feel all right. The book I read was

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Each one of us is

cracks beneath eyelids. Hymns and prayers, recipes and riddles from hand to mind. The book as gun, as source material, as witness, as testimonial, as journey. The People's Tribune, syllables walking into the eye. The rhythm of runaways. Study the past to learn the attitude of the future. The ignorance of knowing. How a sound stretches into a word built into a line and then an image moving in the mind. Speaking in tongues, I couldn't stop reading. The book I read was in your eyes. Oh, I'm living in the future. I feel wonderful. I'm tipping over. Backwards, I'm so ambitious. I'm looking back. I'm running. I'm running a race. And you're the book.

Two fabulous performances to get us underway this week on Dirt Music. AJ or RJ Monet with Working Class Musicians, and we followed that with her interpretation of the Talking Heads song The Book I Read from the Naive Melodies tribute to the songs of Talking Heads. Now something that blew the, well, knocked my socks off in the last couple of days, sonically and performance-wise, from her Paper Doll live album, Samantha Fish, with this version of the MC5's Kick Out the Jams. Here we go. Strap yourself in.

A fabulous version of the MC5's classic Kick Out the Jams to start that trio of songs. It was done by Samantha Fish. And then after that, from Melbourne Way, Leah Senior. She's got a fabulous, wonderful new album out called Point Road Night. And we listened to a song from that called Part of the Crowd. Then an artist I've been listening to quite a bit over the last week. It's funny how you find music. Maybe you discover things via Dirt Music. I discover things via other radio shows and also by reading music commentators that I like very much, like the American writer Robert Christgau, who is now in his early 80s. He's reviewed tens and tens of thousands of records. But via him, I discovered Florence Dorr, who, as well as being a musician and songwriter, is an English professor. She's got an album out called Hold the Spark, and we listened to the title track from that one. There's some more ferocious songs on the album, but the language made me sort of err on the side of caution. But Florence Dorr is her name. Hold the Spark is the album, and it's well worth investigating. Now something new from Australian artist Dan Tuffy, who's lived in Europe for many, many, many years. He's got an album coming out later in the year. First song from it is this wonderful one called Mary Kathleen. Hope you're enjoying Dirt Music. I'm having fun playing the tunes.

haunt you one day. And Mary Kathleen, where are you now? I miss you like crazy. I even miss all our rows.

We are chugging along very, very nicely this week on Dirt Music. We listened to three tunes there. Australian artist based in Europe for decades, Dan Tuffy, with I Hope You Enjoyed That Song As Much As I Do, Mary Kathleen. It's from a forthcoming album from Dan Tuffy. And then after that, the Old Crow Medicine Show. They're back with a new album called Union Made. And we listened to a song from that called Revolution Now. And then after that, someone who just contacted me via email about a week ago sent me some songs and I liked them a lot. His name is Ryan Traster and he's got an EP out called Lifers. The song we listened to from it was called Little Town, Big Heartache. I'll be playing some more tunes from that over coming weeks. Let's have a listen now to Australian artist Hammond Robinson with a version of In the Jailhouse Now, best known because of Jimmy Rogers' version, but there's been hundreds and hundreds of versions. This is a good one. See what you think.

Four songs there. First up, Hammond Robinson with a version of the much-covered song In the Jailhouse Now. And then we followed that with Joby Riccio, R-I-C-C-I-O. It's an album I've been listening to a lot. It's called Face the Feeling. We played Wildfire Season a couple of weeks ago on Dirt Music. But this week we listened to something different called A Little at a Time. And then two acknowledgements of musical greats that have left us in the last week. Ska and reggae pioneer Stranger Cole, who was a guest on Dirt Music when he was last in Australia, has passed away. We'll listen to his song Lift Your Head Up High. And then Barry Dransfield, who I've loved since the 1970s. His album with his brother Robin Dransfield, Lord of All I Behold, is one of my favourite albums of all time. So we listened there to Barry Dransfield, who's passed away, doing Be My Friend from his 1972 self-titled album. It is time for me to say goodbye to those of you taking the syndicated show. Hope you can join me next week for another Dirt Music coming to you from the studios of 2SER and around Australia, thanks to the Community Radio Network. Going to finish this portion of the show with another tribute to Abdullah Ibrahim, formerly known as Dollar Brand, South African jazz pianist, great one, and he's died aged 91. Lots of music from him that we could have played, but I thought we'd have a listen to this one from 1983, Bombella.

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2: Good morning, I'm Laura Devoy. Members of Australia's Afghan community say closing the independent Afghan embassy would be detrimental to women and girls. The embassy has kept its doors open since the Taliban took control of Kabul in 2021. But earlier this year, the Department of Foreign Affairs and Trade announced operations would be suspended. Founder of Afghan Women on the Move, Maryam Zahid, told National Radio News, if the embassy closes, it will silence Afghan women and communities.
3: So far, we haven't given another alternative to know exactly what's going to happen. The country is taken away from us by force. Now the embassy is closed and we don't have much to have a voice and to be heard and to be seen.
2: Australia does not recognise the Taliban as the legitimate government of Afghanistan. Australians are being trained to spot the difference between real and AI-generated faces. AI-generated deepfake faces have become so realistic it is increasingly difficult for people to tell them apart from real humans. Researchers at the Australian National University's Emotions and Faces Lab help people identify real and AI faces by directing attention to global qualities that differ between the two. Their work was published in the scientific journal PNAS today. Police are seeking public assistance to help identify a person believed to be responsible for writing more than 100 threatening letters over the past decade. They were sent to high-profile people, including federal and state parliamentarians, religious organisations and community leaders. The author referred to themselves as Scorpio or Bullet and was believed to be a Caucasian male in his 60s. Police say much of the writing focused on matters of national affairs and significant community interest. Thousands of migrants have been trying to leave South Africa ahead of an unofficial deadline set by anti-immigration campaigners. The BBC's Nomsa Maseko has been speaking to migrants in Durban.
4: The protest organisers themselves have said that they have no interest in looting, in damaging property, but that they want for their message and the government to take illegal immigration serious. They have promised that the protests on June 30th will be peaceful. This is one of the buses that will be ensuring that the people here, the more than 70 Malawians, will be taken home to safety. How do you feel about this?
5: I am relieved to be going back to my home country, even though I have never been attacked or intimidated while living here. But I am heartbroken because I am leaving my four young children behind.
2: Rescuers are still combing through the rubble after last week's earthquakes in Venezuela, though hopes of finding survivors are fading. The death toll has surpassed 1,700, though tens of thousands of people remain unaccounted for. The capital, Caracas, was shaken by a magnitude 4.6 aftershock overnight, nearly a week after the 7.1 and 7.5 magnitude quakes struck. Turning to sport, Brazil is through to the round of 16 at the FIFA World Cup after a 2-1 win over Japan this morning. Japan opened the scoring in the 29th minute and led 1-0 at half-time. Brazil equalised in the 56th minute and then struck the winner in stoppage time. The second match of the day is currently underway between Germany and Paraguay. Later, the Netherlands will face Morocco. And Matilda's captain Sam Kerr is heading back to the United States. The 32-year-old has signed with Gotham FC, which is based in New York, where she played between 2015 and 2017.
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to the floor. Decaf, cappuccino, a latte, said the cashier. I said, give me a small cup of coffee, let me get the hell up out of here. You'll

Good morning, Canberra. Welcome to Tuesday Breakfast Program. We opened that set with Tobago-born Bobo Naya, also known as Raz Victory. Yeah, that's the same fella. He moved to Germany in the mid-90s. He was a member of Human Factor and The Real Keepers. War is not the answer. Amen to that. Then we heard the 12-bar dudes from Sydney with Greg Olbach on the drums, Keeping It Simple, a song written by Keb Moe. That was streamed from the Butcher's Brew Dulwich Hill venue on the 23rd of May 2020, in the heart of the pandemic. And then we heard from Dark Seed, formed in 1993 in Armidale. They've played together since their high school days, and they're described in the literature as grunge rock, pure and hard. The song was called Mrs. Misery. It was the band's first single, released in 1998, and we think it's a beauty. It was reissued in 2004, and you can read all about them in Deadly Vibe. Now, here are the Old Crow Medicine Show, with a very acoustic version of Down Home Girl, which was a moderate hit for the Rolling Stones.

La Roladora band El Limon with their rendition of the traditional Mexican ballad Ezequiel Rodriguez, recorded in 2009. And that ballad tells the story, the tragic story, of a gunman from the state of Nuevo León, part of the Mexican musical tradition. This is Tuesday Breakfast, coming to you over miles and miles of airwaves from Community Radio 2XX 98.3 FM. This year proudly celebrating its 50th year on air. 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
1: 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Here are Emerald Hour, one of the outstanding acts, recorded from Etalong Blues Festival in 11 October last year, with a great blues medley, recorded live on the day. And after that, we'll hear from the Mama Jane Blues Band, who also were very popular at that festival.

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1: Mama Jane Blues Band there with Everybody Wants to Know Why I Sing the Blues. Great live recording from 2016 from the Gosford Hotel. Now, here's a special treat, a cowboy group from a 1937 film called Way Out West that featured Laurel and Hardy. And the song is called At the Ball, That's All.

Come in, dance, come in, dance, come in, dance, come in, dance, come in, dance, come in, dance, come in, dance, come in, dance, come in, dance, come in, dance, come in, dance, come in, dance, come in, dance, come in, dance, come in, dance, come in, dance, come in, dance, come in, dance, come in, dance, come in, dance, come in, dance, come in, dance, come in, dance, come in, dance, come in, dance, come in, dance, come in, dance, come in, dance, come in, dance, come in, dance, come in, dance, come in, dance, come in, dance, come in, dance, come in, dance, come in, dance, come in, dance, come in, dance, come in, dance, come in, dance, come in, dance, come in, dance, come in, dance, come in, dance, come in, dance, come in, dance, come in, dance, come in, dance, come in, dance, come in, dance, come in, dance, come in, dance, come in, dance, come in, dance, come in, dance, come in, dance, come in, dance, come in, dance, come in, dance, come in, dance, come in, dance, come in, dance, come in, dance

Here are the Pickens sisters now, going way back to 1932 off an HMV 78 RPM recording with Sweet Georgia Brown.

Oh, what a great recording with several tempo and rhythm changes. Unfortunately, the label of this old record doesn't show who the band was. But they're very good, aren't they? Remarkable stuff there from the Pickin' Sisters. Here now are Brother Bones and his Shadows with a piece called simply San, S-A-N, off a 1948 tempo 78 RPM recording.

And now on the Tuesday Breakfast Show, we have Maoli from Hawaii and his Island Vibe band with a song called You Can Have It All. Coming up, the 8 o'clock news.

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1: National Radio News.
2: Good morning, I'm Laura Devoy. The price of fuel is set to increase tomorrow when the government's cut to the fuel excise changes. While the temporary cut has been extended until early August, it'll continue at a rate of 16 cents a litre, down from 32 cents. Yesterday, the Australian Competition and Consumer Commission warned fuel retailers not to rip off motorists. Treasurer Jim Chalmers told the ABC it's an important warning.
3: Because we want to make sure that every cent of the government's fuel excise cut is passed on to motorists who need this extra bit of relief. It's been really terrific to see petrol prices and diesel prices come down very substantially in recent months. In fact, this week we think for the first time both petrol and diesel is cheaper than it was before the war in the Middle East began.
2: Australian farmers are being reminded support is available amid pressure from biosecurity threats and pests. Rural Aid says primary producers across the country are facing increasing challenges, particularly in the poultry and beekeeping industries. CEO John Walters told National Radio News assistance programs are available, including financial support, hay and water deliveries, and mental health counselling.
4: Rural Aid has a range of supports available to farmers and their families, and that can be hay to feed, livestock, financial assistance, drinking water, but really importantly also counselling, and that's the big one that is always available and always needed. And we really encourage farmers to take advantage of that support. It's free.
2: Could sugar substitutes increase diabetes risk? Researchers from Adelaide University are investigating how low-calorie sweeteners affect the body's glucose regulation systems and whether they could influence diabetes. Low-calorie sweeteners are found in a range of products from soft drinks to yogurts and have become a staple of modern diets. Researchers say understanding how they affect glucose in the body may guide safer dietary recommendations and identify new targets for diabetes prevention and management. The greatest increase in presidential power in the last 100 years is how US President Donald Trump described a win in the Supreme Court overnight. The court overturned a near 100-year-old ruling which prevented presidents from firing leaders of independent agencies or commissions. In the majority opinion, Chief Justice John Roberts said subordinates who exercise the president's power are subject to removal by him. A fossil which has been ignored for 40 years has turned out to be the first dinosaur bone ever found in Antarctica. The BBC's science editor Rebecca Morell has more.
5: The 10-centimetre-wide fossil was unearthed during an expedition to James Ross Island 4 decades ago. Its discovery was recorded in a field notebook with a tiny sketch of the fossil and a note saying vertebra from a large reptile. But that was as far as the identification went, until the fossil was spotted amongst the thousands of specimens stored at the British Antarctic Survey. Its distinctive shape revealed it was part of the tail of a titanosaur, the largest dinosaurs ever to roam the Earth. It dates to 82 million years ago, when Antarctica was very different to how it is today. It would have been covered in lush forest, providing ample food for this four-legged, long-necked dinosaur.
2: Turning to sport, in tennis, Daria Kazatkina is through to the second round of Wimbledon. She won her first round match overnight, 6-2, 3-6, 6-2. Adam Walton won the first set of his match, but ultimately lost in four, while Alexander Vukic bowed out in straight sets. Riki Hijikata was up 2-1 when his match was suspended due to bad light. It'll resume tonight.
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2: 2XX putting unity in the community. 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Well, this is 2XX FM, People Powered Radio, and you're with me, Pete West, on the Tuesday Breakfast Show. We're into our last half hour for this morning's episode. And this year is our 50th year on air, and it is a massive year for 2XX. We're officially 50 years old, and that's five decades of independent community media and some of the best music in Canberra. 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

0: They were the Fiddler's Green Band with Take Me off a 2015 album called Blarney Roses, a wonderful example of Celtic rock. Before that, Gavin Maestro, real name Gavin Williams, I believe, and War Is Not the Answer. Gavin is a US music producer and singer. And that followed Augustus Pablo and the Upsetters with Up Full Living from 1978. Mary and I had a wonderful time at the Etalong Blues Festival last year on the 11th of October. And here's another act that really stood out during the day's program. These are Emerald Hour, and they're going to perform Georgia On My Mind. Very much a live recording made on the day.
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2: 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Can you record this one?
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At this time, I'll say so long, everybody. Stay folky, stay healthy, stay active. I'll leave you with this thought. Anything lost can be found except time wasted. Here are Side Effects with Paul Allard and The Ballad of Ben Hall. We'll see you next time. Bye-bye.

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7: 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I would like to begin today's episode by acknowledging the Palawa of Luchuita, along with Aboriginal and Torres Strait Islander peoples Australia-wide. Carried by Aboriginal and Torres Strait Islander peoples and the land and sea which we call home is the world's oldest continuing living culture, dating back to over 65,000 years. Aboriginal and Torres Strait Islander peoples were the first artists, scientists, creators, storytellers, and so much more. We wish to firmly acknowledge that sovereignty was never ceded. This was and always will be Aboriginal and Torres Strait Islander land. My name is Dr. Hannah Moore, and today we're talking about trees with my guest, Dr. Catherine Allen from the University of Tasmania, whose work focuses on paleoclimatology, specifically dendroclimatology, essentially using tree rings to better understand Earth's climate system and environmental change. Catherine has had a fascinating pathway into science, from originally studying economics and physical geography to travelling the world and working outside of academia, before eventually returning to complete a PhD in dendroclimatology and building a career in climate science. And a fun fact, Catherine's brother is a geologist and a friend of mine and is entirely responsible for her ending up on the show today. So there's nothing like a bit of sibling peer pressure. So, Catherine, welcome to That's What I Call Science. First of all, can you please explain dendroclimatology to us a bit more in simple terms?
8: Basically, with dendroclimatology, what we're doing is using information contained in the trees, specifically their rings, to look at past climate. When we look at tree rings, we're looking at trees with annual rings, typically. Many trees do not have annual rings, and there are also many species we don't yet understand fully enough to use.
7: Cool, that's perfect. That's so interesting. I didn't actually know that there were trees that don't have annual rings and some trees that do, and sometimes we just don't understand these trees at all. So that's fascinating. What was it that really started your interest in science?
8: I think I'll have to blame my father for that one. He used to order Scientific Americans, and they'd be lying around on the table. My mother would hate all the mess everywhere, and I would pick them up from the floor and just start reading parts of them. Obviously, as a young child, I didn't understand a lot of what was written in them, but it was fascinating. And my father also listened to the science show on ABC Radio, and I found a lot of that really interesting, and I was always interested in what made things work. And my father later said, I think his memory may have been fading at this point, because I'm sure the others asked questions as well, but he thought that I asked more questions than the others. But I think he might have been adding a bit to that.
7: Nice one. Well, it sounds like he inspired maybe you and your brother to get into science. So you originally studied economics and mixed with a bit of physical geography. So how did you end up moving from that into what you do now? And why did you pick climate science?
8: I think climate in particular always fascinated me as a kid. So I think that's the answer to the last part of your question. In terms of how I went from economics to science, it was almost by accident. I'd come through high school, sort of dropped out of... Well, I didn't drop out, but I lost interest somewhat in science for various reasons. And at college, in year 11 and 12, I did maths, but I did not do any science, no science at all. So I was doing literature, law, economics, and things like that, history. So when I came to university, I didn't even think about science. And in those days, there were prerequisite subjects. So you would have had to have had science subjects. So I enrolled in economics because I was fascinated by what made the economy tick. Then I needed a few more points. I needed another subject to fill out my first year. And I accidentally ended up at a table with this guy with lots of hair, very wild-looking hair. His name was Peter Wild, as it happened, and ended up enrolling in geography. That was human geography, though. But then I was studying a subject called marketing, which was a first, second-year subject, and it really grated on me. I couldn't relate to it. It felt wrong. So I ended up then enrolling in the second half of first year geography, which was physical geography. And I was petrified because I thought, I won't be able to do the prac classes. I haven't done pracs. I didn't do science at college. But our first lecture was by Jamie Kirkpatrick. And within that first lecture, I thought, it's going to be okay. And I just loved physical geography. I didn't really relate so well to the human geography, but I loved the physical geography. And it was like coming back home to where I should have been in the more science-y type of fields. And within geography, it was climate that I really, really enjoyed.
7: Yeah. I can definitely relate to that because I also studied geography at university, and physical geography really drew me. And obviously, eventually, I ended up in geology, but it all started with physical geography. So thank you. Shout out to physical geography. So was there a certain particular person that inspired you to get into dendroclimatology?
8: That's a definite yes. He ended up being one of my supervisors, Dr. Ed Cook. So he's an American based at Lamont Doherty in New York. At the time, he was probably one of the leading, well, he was one of the leading dendrochronologists in the world, and he still does a lot of really neat work. But I found him really inspiring, and we had a lot of banter about science in general, trees. He taught me to call my first tree and so on.
7: Sorry, what did you say at the end? He taught you to what, your first tree?
8: Core my first tree, which is taking a sample from the tree. So we drill into the tree and take a small part out of the tree so we can look at the rings.
7: Got it. Okay. It's that terminology I wasn't very familiar with. So that's so interesting. So we're going to take a quick break and then we'll get back into some of that science. So stick with us for part two as we chat more about dendroclimatology, which means using trees to tell us about the climate in the past.

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0: You're listening to That's What I Call Science, and today we are talking about how trees can tell us about past climates. My name is Dr. Hannah Moore, and I'm joined by my expert guest, dendroclimatologist Dr. Catherine Allen. So let's talk a little bit more about the dendroclimatology. What exactly are the tree rings recording?
1: That's a very good question, because it'll depend partly where the trees are, what species they are, and local environmental factors. So typically when we sample trees, if we want to look at temperature, we go to, for example, high elevation sites, because the idea is that the trees will be more limited by temperature at high elevation. Obviously, that's a cold limitation. In some areas, the low elevation may be more limiting because it's warmer. And we've actually got an interesting situation in Tasmania with Huon pine. So you may have heard of Huon pine. It's quite an iconic species within Tasmania. So at high elevation, how wide the rings are is sensitive at high elevation to temperature. At low elevation, not very sensitive at all. This may partly be related to how deep the soils are and the ability of the trees to access water. But also, when we look at the low elevation sites, the rings might not be, or the ring widths might not be sensitive to temperature. But when we look at some of the other things that we can find in those rings, so how big the cells are, how thick the cell walls are, or the density of the wood, but especially the cell wall thickness, that's very strongly sensitive to temperature at low elevation. So that's temperature. Okay. If we want to think about, say, hydroclimate, so rainfall, stream flow, things like that, then typically you'll have greater sensitivity in drier areas, but that doesn't mean that we can't look at hydroclimate in, say, Tasmania or other less dry areas. Either. It depends what you look at and how you look at it.
0: Okay. So just to clarify, when you find a ring in the tree that is quite thick, what does that suggest about the tree slash the climate?
1: It'll partly depend what tree where, but a wide ring usually means the tree will be happy because it grew a lot. So if you're in a temperature-limited environment, say on top of a mountain, then it probably means that there was a warm growing season. If you're in an environment that's water-limited, a wide ring probably means there was lots of water that year.
0: Okay, so happy tree, lots of ability for that tree to grow, hence the larger ring. So what sort of timescales are we talking about when we look at these tree rings? How far back can tree ring records go? It might be a bit of a broad question, but
1: again, it partly depends what you're looking at. So if you're doing, for example, what we call dendroecological studies, so you're in a forest, you might want to understand forest dynamics or and how that forest has developed, you may only be looking at tens to hundreds of years. If you're looking at climate, we tend to try to sample trees that are centuries old. But when we sample the trees, we don't just have to sample live ones. Some trees preserve really well. So even though some of your trees may only be centuries old, we may be able to sample dead ones, then we match them against the live ones, and it's sort of like doing a jigsaw, and we can extend back in time. Species like some of the ones we've got in Tasmania, King Billy, Pencil Pine and Huon Pine, they can live 1,000 years or more, certainly more in the case of Huon Pine. And Huon pine also preserves very well. So we've been able to get some very long records from Huon pine, and we've got wood that's about 40,000 years old. that's sitting in an archive in Melbourne at the moment.
0: Okay, that's great. That was going to be one of my questions, is whether you can still sample trees that are already dead. What about fossilized trees? Is that what you're talking about with the 40,000? No? Okay, I'll ask you the question about fossilized trees.
1: I've never used fossilized trees. I'm not aware of anyone who has, but I'm sure someone must have looked at them, because in some cases I know you can still see the ring patterns in them, but with dendrochronology, we're a bit of a hungry science, and one tree isn't enough to work on if you're going to do dendroclimate. So you need a lot of trees. So one tree is really interesting, especially if it's fossilised, but being able to extract much information that might be climate related from that is more difficult, because we need more trees. It's sort of like asking someone who they voted for and then deciding, oh, that party's going to win the election, though, and you've asked one person. You need to ask lots of people to have a better idea of who might win the election.
0: Yeah. That makes total sense. I have a question about working in the southern hemisphere as opposed to the northern hemisphere. What are the key differences, say, from someone who may have spent their whole life doing dendroclimatology in the northern hemisphere, and then they come to the southern hemisphere where it's kind of like a switch in the seasons? How do you go about kind of reconstructing climates in the north versus the south?
1: The principles are the same, but your seasonal cycle will differ. So if we think that trees mainly grow in the summertime, spring, summer, early autumn, then obviously the season that you're looking at, or the months, will differ between the north and the southern hemisphere. We've got something that's considered a bit of an inconvenience by northern hemisphere people called the Shulman shift. So when we're dating the trees in the northern hemisphere, if you've got a growing season that starts, say, April, May, and you can say you caught it in 2020, then you know that that last ring will be 2020. In the southern hemisphere, we might go out, say we sample in April, but the tree will have started growing in the previous year. So instead of calling that last ring 2020, we would call it 2019. And this causes a bit of confusion amongst our northern hemisphere friends, who tend to hate our Shulman shift.
0: I mean, it's not our fault down here. It's just what's going on down here with the climate, with the seasons. So, so stick with us for part 3 as we chat about the fieldwork that's involved in this research.

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0: You're listening to That's What I Call Science, and today we're talking about reconstructing past climates using tree rings with expert guest Dr. Catherine Allen. My name is Dr. Hannah Moore. So let's talk a bit more about field work. What would a typical day in the field look like for you? You were mentioning coring before, but how would you go about that? Let's talk about the full day in the field.
1: Well, first of all, nearly every time I go out in the field, it's wet. So when we go out, we tend to take full waterproofs. We might be out for several days, so we're probably camping. Hotels, no, not in Tasmania, because the trees that we're interested in are usually in fairly remote areas and it's much better to walk in and sample them. Mm-hmm. Sometimes we've been dropped off and left for 8 days in a chop. Well, we've been dropped off from a chopper and then we're left for 8 days and we just camp and we've got a... whatever the weather is, that's what it is. So we always go in pretty prepared with personal, you know, warm clothes, waterproofs, notebooks, waterproof notebooks specifically, because in Tasmania, not having waterproof notebooks is going to get you into trouble. Particularly, many of our sites will be in the rainforest. It's usually wet. So you will be wet for much of the day. So we'll walk into the site, we'll find the trees that we're looking for. Generally, we're looking for older trees, but it doesn't mean we always look for the oldest trees, because looking for some that might be, say, middle-aged can be a good thing, because if you think of humans, a baby will be more sensitive than, say, a 12-year-old to certain external factors, and then an older person will be really sensitive as well. So it can be quite good to have a range of ages within the trees that you sample. So we find some nice trees, generally reasonably straight, and then we core. So we've got a little instrument I mentioned a little while ago. It's got a screw bit on the end. Then we manually twist that into the tree. It's got a hollow up the middle, so we can take the core out. We put it in a straw, seal the ends, label it, make notes. Then we'll core the tree again. Depends what tree and what your purpose is, but a lot of the Tasmanian trees we would take 3 cores, because as you go around the tree, it's not the same in every direction. So if you're looking at ring widths, those ring widths are not going to be exactly the same on both sides of the tree. So invariably, with some of these species, you'll be missing some rings on one side of the tree, so we need to do multiple cores. After we've got multiple cores from one tree, we'll move on to the next tree. And we always make notes and make sure, you've got to make sure everything's labelled.
0: Yeah, as you're talking, it reminded me a bit like what we do in geology with the coring in the ground. But it sounds a lot easier because it's just a tree and you're not trying to get into the rock solid ground. I'm sure there's plenty of challenges involved with it as well. Do you have any particular memorable fieldwork stories? I think you mentioned when we were emailing about, or in your survey, I think you mentioned about the harder the condition, the more fun it is in retrospect. So have you possibly got any stories or a favourite memory from the field?
1: I think that's a hard question, because there are so many trips that are really good. I think I like the ones that are in remote areas. So we're just stuck there for days and it's just a lot of fun. So when we were down the Spiro one time, for example, it rained a lot overnight. We didn't expect quite that much rain. I had a sat phone, so I rang someone, told me that there was 70 to 80 mil fall in the top of the catchment. We were right down on the riverbank and I said, oh, we need to move. So we had to pack up and head up the hill, and there was... it's not just walking up the hill. There was a lot of horizontal in the way. There was a snake that I just stepped right over. We had a New Zealander with us. he was face to face with the snake and not happy because I was taking my time getting my pack off my back to push it through some horizontal and not drop it into the river, which was 20 metres below. And also on that same trip when we evacuated that site, we had to make a decision. Do we leave the raft? Because we couldn't take everything with us, the raft, or do we leave the whiskey? We left the raft tied to a tree, but we retrieved it 2 years later. So it was still strapped to the tree, perfect condition. So it all turned out well. And on another trip down the Spiro again, I had a colleague who liked his whiskey, same colleague as on the previous trip, and we ran out of whiskey on, I think, night three. He was going to send for the chopper to bring some more in. And then I think that the other one that was a lot of fun was down on the Southern Ranges, and the first 2 days were beautiful. The next six, it rained the whole time and we were sopping wet. But the last night's dinner was just hilarious. It was a comedy show. So we have a lot of fun with food and just everything becomes a lot of fun.
0: Yes, the meals at the end of the day of a long day in the field are really something. They're the best meals you've ever had. And I love the story about the whiskey priorities. Just to finish off, what is the best part about your work and your research?
1: I think the field trips are the best part, but then there's the lab work, which is not so much fun. But then there's the data analysis, and I really quite enjoy looking at the data and thinking about what it means. But it's certainly not quite as much fun as the field trips.
0: Yep, absolutely. Well, thank you so much for speaking with me. And thanks to the listeners for listening to That's What I Call Science. We love bringing you STEM-related content and hope you enjoyed the show. If you loved the episode, you can get in touch with us by searching That's What I Call Science or That Science Taz on Facebook, Instagram or LinkedIn. My name is Dr. Hannah Moore and I'd like to thank today's guest, Dr. Catherine Allen. From the two of us, we hope you all have a truly wonderful week.
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3: I'm Jonathan Green, a 2XX voice from the late 1970s, and a happy 50th to 2XX and all its sale. 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

0: National Radio News.
1: Good morning, I'm Laura Devoy. Gas giant Santos has agreed to supply 200 petajoules of gas over 10 years for the South Australian Strategic Gas Reserve. The deal was signed yesterday and follows an agreement to terms reached earlier this year. In a statement, Santos says the deal will help ensure South Australia's industrial future and energy security, including the planned sale and transformation of the Whyalla Steelworks. Afghanistan's embassy in Canberra is set to close today despite its insistence it does not recognise the Taliban. The embassy continued to represent the former Islamic Republic after the Taliban took Kabul in 2021. But despite not recognising the Taliban as the legitimate government of Afghanistan, Australia has directed the embassy to close. Founder of Afghan Women on the Move, Maryam Zahid, says campaigners petitioned to keep the embassy open but received no explanation for the decision.
2: When you work with a vulnerable community and country that's been in war for 50 years, if there was only one institution that were supporting and being the voice of the people, regardless of all of that, they said we must close it. Unfortunately, we didn't have a clear answer of why and why so soon and why without giving us a respectful alternative.
1: Artificial intelligence has created safer and more efficient healthcare, according to a new report. Shannon Kirkwood has more.
3: The CSIRO's Australian eHealth Research Centre says the rapid rise of generative AI has brought into the spotlight and accelerated its integration into healthcare. Its report looks at one case study where AI is being used to generate synthetic CT scans from MRI images, which helps clinicians plan more accurate radiotherapy treatment and reduces patients' exposure to radiation. But CEO and Research Director Dr. David Hansen says there is a need for robust evidence, quality assurance and community co-designed standards. He says responsible innovation, rigorous evidence and collaboration will determine the success of AI in healthcare.
1: The New South Wales government is taking steps to protect a deteriorating heritage-listed former cafe in the Blue Mountains. The Paragon Cafe opened in Katoomba in 1916 but has sat empty since 2018. The state government has launched legal action in the Land and Environment Court, alleging the owner has failed to maintain the minimum standards and repairs required under the Heritage Act 1977. Three people have been injured in an explosion in Monaco, two reportedly critical. The Principality's Minister of State said it was very likely an attack. He said to his knowledge, it's the first time in history such an act has taken place in Monaco. Police are seeking public assistance to help identify the person responsible for writing more than 100 threatening letters over the past decade. The letters were sent to federal and state parliamentarians, religious organisations and community leaders, and largely focused on matters of national affairs and significant community interest. Police say the author referred to themselves as Scorpio or Bullet and was believed to be a Caucasian male in his 60s. Turning to sport, Brazil is through to the round of 16 at the FIFA World Cup after a 2-1 win over Japan this morning. Japan opened the scoring in the 29th minute and led 1-0 at half-time. Brazil equalised in the 56th minute and then struck the winner in stoppage time. The match between Germany and Paraguay has gone to extra time. The scores were locked at 1-1 at full-time. Later this morning, the Netherlands will face Morocco.
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0: And the weather forecast for Tuesday, the 30th of June. Today, top is predicted 16, and rain. We've got rain also on Wednesday, 8 to 15, the range. Thursday, showers, and 7 to 15 showers on Friday, 4 to 11. Saturday, mostly sunny, 2 to 13. Sunday, partly cloudy, 1 to 11. And Monday, partly cloudy, 3 to 14. That's the weather. And on this program, we acknowledge and honour the Ngunnawal and the Ngambri elders past and present. And Tom, looks like we're going to get a bit of rain.
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0: Amazing.
1: It'll be 50 years old on Thursday, which is the 2nd of July. And, of course, that's when the 50th birthday is on. And that's going to be at the Canberra Museum and Gallery. And that'll be from 5 till 8 p.m. And if you're interested, you better hurry up to get tickets. Just go to our website.
0: You have to get tickets.
1: Pardon?
0: You have to get tickets.
1: Yeah. Oh, yeah, because it's you can only fit so many people in.
0: Oh.
1: And there are costs. So there is $20 for subscribers to 2XX and $40 for non-subscribers.
0: Right.
1: So 2XX FM 98.3, check it out. If you haven't bought a ticket and if you're interested to join us at the party, because the main thing at the Canberra Museum and Gallery, Margaret, is the exhibition for 2XX. And that'll be there until September. So you can visit until, I think it's late September. So there'll be plenty of time to see the exhibition.
0: Oh, good.
1: During the daytime. Okay, and welcome to Radio Landcare, brought to you by Icon Water, Tom and Margaret. And we bring in Landcare and Environment News and Events. And we were to have Robert Scott, the artist. And we've had Rob on before, and we've talked about lots and lots of interesting things. He seems to have the finger on the pulse of what's going on. And unfortunately, his work, which involves courts and all that sort of thing, has prevented him from coming. So, but we'll get him on another time. But one of the things we were going to talk about, Margaret, was the NAIDOC week.
0: Yeah, we.
1: And, of course, that's the National Aboriginal and Islanders Day Observance Committee, in case you were wondering. And that's going to go from the 5th to the 12th of July. So that's starting on the Sunday.
0: And there's going to be a ball on the 5th, is it, Tom?
1: Some of the events are going to be actually on the 4th. The NAIDOC Awards, for instance, that's an annual event, big one. That'll be at the QT, the Canberra Campsons. That's an annual event, big one. That'll be at the QT, the Canberra

0: Festival Day, and there's a walk at the Mulligan's Flat Sanctuary. That's on Sunday the 5th of July, 10:30 a.m. And Aaron Chatfield will be taking people who are interested in that on a native tucker and cultural walk. There's all sorts of workshops. There's a whole lot of other things going on, Margaret. So you can go to What's On, the ACT Government's What's On website, or you can go to what's called the National NAIDOC Week website. But the trouble is, if you go to that website, which I tried to, there are literally hundreds of events, so it's a bit hard to find the Canberra ones. But you can do it. And, of course, there are things all around Australia for the NAIDOC Week. And, Margaret, of course, NAIDOC goes right back to the 1920s when it first started. They eventually had – it was a National Aboriginal and Islanders Day Observance Committee. Of course, it's now a whole week. So back in the 1920s when the Indigenous cultural rights was a big issue – in 1938, there was a day of mourning was proclaimed, and now it's a week. It's a week of celebrations. It's a bit more positive nowadays, which is good, I guess.
1: Well, we're going to do a bit more on celebrating Aboriginal culture later in the program, because I brought a book about the dreaming path, which I will talk about later. And I think Aboriginal culture has a lot to teach us
0: While we're on that, the Queanbeyan Palarang Regional Council, they're holding their Deadly Art exhibition, and that'll be the opening is Monday the 6th of July.
1: Right.
0: And, of course, that coincides with NAIDOC Week.
1: Yes.
0: So that's in Queanbeyan. Of course, Margaret and I hail from Queanbeyan, and that'll be at the Q Gallery, which is the entertainment centre in Queanbeyan. And Jessica Simpson is the guest curator, and you can go First Nation Creatives. That's the title of the exhibition, First Nation Creatives, opening Monday the 6th of July at 5:30 p.m. at the Q Gallery. There you go. And they're asking people to drop off their paintings and works of art on the 1st of July. And, Margaret, while we're at it, we should just mention that the opening on Sunday is the opening of the annual Molonglo art exhibition, isn't it?
1: That's in the Queanbeyan Gallery and next to the river.
0: Yeah.
1: And,
0: Always good. It's always 2 p.m., isn't it? 2 p.m. in the afternoon.
1: 2 p.m. Sunday,
0: I think. Yeah, Sunday.
1: Yeah.
0: But you've got to go earlier than that because you need to have a good look at the paintings.
1: Mm.
0: Now, this year is the biggest number ever.
1: Really?
0: We've been going since 2003, the Molonglo exhibition. And I'm told there's 140 paintings, and not just works of paintings, but also sculptures and a few other things as well.
1: And we'll do a bit more on that next week because they're still to be judged.
0: We'll have the winners, yeah.
1: We'll have the winners
0: so
1: then.
0: So get there early, get there at 1 o'clock or have a chat with people, and at 2 p.m. will be the grand opening, and Karen Williams will be the judge again.
1: Okay.
0: She's the leading light, and there will be prizes from Queanbeyan Land Care and also the Molonglo Conservation Group. There will be refreshments afterwards, so it's a great social occasion at the Queanbeyan Gallery in Trincolow Place underneath the main bridge. Okay, Margaret, you've got something there in front of you?
1: I've got the Botanic Gardeners Talk. 2nd of July, Dr. Gina Newton, and she's going to be talking about Murray River Endangered Ecological Community Listing. That's a long title, isn't it? She will talk about the key pressures that led to the listing of the lower River Murray downstream of the Darling Junction as a critically endangered ecological community and the implications

0: its management. That area is having a lot of problems, understand. The whole system is having a bit of a crisis, and we're going to be talking about that, the report of the River Forum, which is the Upper Murrumbidgee.
1: Yeah, we'll talk about that after the first music break.
0: Yeah.
1: The River Forum, which we, Margaret and I, attended.
0: Yep.
1: That was on, what's today, Tuesday? That was on...
0: Last Wednesday.
1: Last Wednesday?
0: Yes.
1: Was it that long ago?
0: Yes, it was.
1: I don't know where the time's gone. I've been busy. And, Margaret, the Landcare calendar is all the Landcare events that are going on currently. Landcareact.org.au. Landcareact is one word, .org.au. And also there's only got till the... the close of nominations, or maybe it's already closed for the National Landcare Awards. I think that's just about closed by now. Okay, and also you can go to landcareact.com.au, the website for the National landcareact.com.au, and you can find out lots and lots of things about the Landcare Week coming up. Also, the Landcare in Focus, you can subscribe to an excellent newsletter called Landcare in Focus. It's a very, very good, very informative, very positive quarterly. I think it comes out every quarter. And it's very, very interesting articles coming up. So,
0: Tom, before you go to the music break, I just want to mention you might have somewhere there an article that I got out of the Canberra Times this morning about the heat wave in Europe, and apparently the World Health Organization has announced that it's the worst heat wave they've ever had, and Europe is warming twice as fast as the rest of the world. I'm going to be bringing that up with Bradley when he comes back from overseas, Bradley Updike, who's our paleoclimatologist, to ask why that is.
1: Yeah, temperatures.
0: And, have a look in today's Canberra Times for a very good article on that. Okay, we're going to a music break.
1: Margaret, I'll just mention the Sustainable Agriculture electronic newsletter. That comes out about every month. And you can subscribe by going to ACT Landcare. It's just go to the email, that'll be Jenny, actlandcare@act.gov.au. And this Sustainable Agriculture newsletter, it usually has got about 30 or 40 different stories. They're all interesting. I know one of them is about how the crustaceans that are in trouble across southeastern Australia. There's also another scientific one about how the algal problems are explained and how they can be spotted sooner, so that we're more on alert to when these events happen, and hopefully to take action a little bit more quickly. Anyway, this is People Powered Radio, 2XXFM 98.3. Radio Link is brought to you by Icon Water. And Margaret, it's our 50th anniversary on Thursday in 2 days' time, 2XX. Okay, we'll play some music. What have we got? The Sleepy Lagoon, I think. Or is it the Australia Fair? I think it might be the Vera Lynn Medley. Let's have a listen.

0: Okay, well, I hope you enjoyed that. The first piece of music didn't work, Margaret. There was something wrong with that CD. But the second one was Eric Coates and the Sleepy Lagoon, something nice and quiet. But welcome back to Radio Link here, People Powered Radio 2XXFM 98.3. Tom and Margaret. And I think the first thing, Margaret, we're going to give a bit of a rundown on how the Upper Murrumbidgee Catchment Network's River Forum happened. We both attended.
1: And it was held on the top floor of the new council building in Queanbeyan in a special room, for seated about, I suppose, nearly 100 people. And a nice place that you could walk out on the top of the building and look over Queanbeyan generally. I think a wonderful venue, Tom.
0: Yeah, the Nellie Hamilton Room.
1: Yes.
0: It's one of our early Indigenous people in the Queanbeyan community. And, yes, it's a wonderful building. It's like invisible unless you're actually looking for it.
1: Yeah.
0: It's quite invisible. It's just a lovely colour. And, yeah, a huge expanse of rooftop.
1: Yes.
0: You can have a game of cricket up there, football.
1: Not quite, but certainly, you know, probably the old kind of backyard cricket.
0: Yeah. But we didn't play football, but we did hear from welcomes and introduction from Terry Corriday. Terry is a relatively new chair for the Upper Murrumbidgee Catchment Network, and he was thrown in the deep end, and he's doing a great job. And also the welcome from Wally Bell, who is the Nunawal elder, and that was quite pleasant.
1: Yes.
0: And
1: he spoke twice, actually. He spoke at the end as well.
0: Yes,
1: he did. A very good job, I thought.
0: So this happens every 2 years, the River Forum, and the theme was working together for the River Forum, and that's partly because the new catchment strategy has just been released, Margaret, and it's for the next until 2040, I think it is, and it's a catchment strategy with a difference.
1: Mm.
0: It doesn't have objectives and aims and parameters, things that have to be achieved by such and such a date, but it's just more about generalised principles and the principles of collaboration and how we need to all work together a lot more. So we'll even talk about that one day as well. That's a separate, the new catchment strategy for the Upper Murrumbidgee catchment. And what is the Upper Murrumbidgee River? It's the Murrumbidgee River, which is upstream of the Burrinjuck Dam. So the Murrumbidgee River goes all the way upstream to the Snowy Mountain Scheme in the Tantangra Dam, but it's also got major tributaries such as the Yass River, the Queanbeyan and Molonglo Rivers, and the rivers that come out of the Brindabella, you know.
1: The High Country.
0: The High Country rivers also.
1: Tumut River?
0: No.
1: Doesn't different, go that way.
0: Different catchment altogether.
1: Goes the other way.
0: Yeah. It goes.
1: Yeah. All right. So, yes,
0: The New Morella River and the rivers up and Cooma Creek. And so it's got lots and lots of tributaries. It's very, very large catchment.
1: Yeah.
0: Okay. And, I think the main presentation was really by Wendy Craik, Dr. Wendy Craik.
1: Yeah.
0: And she's the independent chair for a committee that's been overseeing the investigation of restoring environmental flows to the Upper Murrumbidgee,
1: yeah.
0: i.e. releases of more water for the environment coming out of the Tantangra, rather than diverting, nearly 95% of it into the Snowy Mountain Scheme for power regeneration and for irrigation out west, which has left a big deficit in the Upper Murrumbidgee River. And this has been an issue for a long time. So what's been happening is Dr. Wendy Craik has been overviewing independent chair of a committee that's been reviewing what we call the SWOID, which is the Snowy Water Inquiry Outcomes Implementation Deed. So a deed is an agreement. So the Snowy Water Inquiry happened 25, 26 years ago, and that's where they agreed to release 21% of the natural flows into the Upper Murrumbidgee, and also about the same level for the Snowy River.
1: Right.
0: But in fact, that never happened.
1: Yeah.
0: They never released anything like that. We were lucky to get 2 or 3%.
1: Was that because of less snowfall, Tom, do you think?
0: Well, it was because of the competition for the water resource for power generation in the Snowy scheme, Snowy Hydro, and also releasing water for irrigation out west.
1: So what I didn't catch was any reference to the difference in precipitation caused by climate change. We've had a few years where the snow didn't, you know, it had to be manufactured.
0: Yeah. Well, Dr. Wendy Craik, she gave a very good rundown on how the SWOID review is going, progressing, and it's getting towards where the final draft outcomes or
1: recommendations,
0: they'll be out in a couple of weeks' time.
1: Okay.
0: And they'll be out for public comment. So there's been a lot of consultation up to now, and that'll be the final bit of consultation. They've come up with 5 different options, and I think the stakeholder review committee, which the community has members on, favours the number 5 option. It sounds as though there's going to be a lot of good progress come out of the review. So, Margaret, just getting on with the River Forum itself, because we had quite a few other presentations, and we had 2 local government presentations, one from Queanbeyan Palarang Regional Council and one from YAS.
1: Oh, that YAS one was very interesting to me.
0: Very good. Water, all about water. They do need water.
1: Yeah.
0: And the planner for the YAS Council was making a case for YAS getting a pipeline from Canberra to supplement its water, because they're in big strife in YAS, as we found out in 5 years ago. And also, Wu O'Reilly from the ACT Office of Water gave a very good presentation.
1: Yeah.
0: And that was on the restoring the Upper Murrumbidgee River program. And that's not just the environmental flows. That's about restoring the riverbanks.
1: Yeah.
0: It's about habitat restoration, and it's about vegetation, getting rid of invasive weeds and just...
1: I think Greening Australia has been doing a lot of planting along various stretches of the Murrumbidgee, haven't they?
0: They have.
1: And
0: there's a lot of planting going on, a lot of removal of more willows where they're coming back, and some very naughty weeds such as the Acer Negundo, which has been really exploding in numbers in the Upper Murrumbidgee and also its catchments. So Wu O'Reilly gave a fantastic presentation on that, restoring the Upper Murrumbidgee River program, and that's being rolled out now, and it'll happen for the next 2 or 3 years. And Dr. Michael Robinson, he's the Chief Executive Officer for Landcare ACT.
1: He gave a
0: very interesting program about the expenditure of a lot of money that came from the Commonwealth for urban rivers and catchments. And he gave a very good presentation on that. So that was very positive, I think.
1: Mm. Mm.
0: And there were 1 or 2 other presentations. There was Paul Knight gave a talk about First Nations. He presented the First Nations report on the review, on the SWOID review. And Professor Jackie Shermer from the University of Canberra gave a talk from a survey about wellbeing, resilience and walking with country.
1: Mm.
0: But it was taken from a very extensive survey that's been undertaken. So, Margaret, these presentations have all been videoed, as you know.
1: Yeah.
0: Where are we going for time? They've all been videoed.
1: Yep.
0: And they'll be on the website for the Upper Murrumbidgee Catchment Network's website. And the catchment website is umcn.org.au. Mm. And some of those presentations are probably there already. If not, they'll be there very soon. So you can actually watch and listen to those presentations, which is pretty good. So there you go. All right, well, you heard it from Radio Link here, Tom and Margaret, people-powered radio, 2XXFM 98.3. If you're wondering what we were just talking about then for the last 10 minutes, it was about the Working Together for the River Forum. It was last Wednesday in Queanbeyan, and the second biennial event, happens every 2 years, and that was presented by the Upper Murrumbidgee Catchment Network, UMCN. Okay, we'll go to a music break, Margaret.
1: Yep.
0: Now, I mixed up all the music. One of the CDs wasn't working properly. I think I've got the Happiest Music on Earth CD now, and that'll be Vera Lynn Medley.

0: Okay, back to Radio Landcare, People Powered Radio, 2XFM 98.3. Tom and Margaret, 2XX is 50 years old. Got to keep reminding us. Can't believe it, can we, Margaret?
1: Where?
0: Landcare's. Okay, so that was, just in case you were wondering, that was from the Australia Fair Grand Concert Street Organ, and that was a Vera Lynn medley you probably recognise. And so, Margaret, we're going to dive into some science. Is that right? Who's going first?
1: I like the one about the underground mycorrhizal fungi. They apparently they've done a map, a global map of the underground connections between all these fungi. How do they do that, Tom?
0: I don't know. It's called computers. It's an interactive visualization that gives us an idea of the scale of underground fungi. And, of course, it all connects.
1: Yeah.
0: And fungi work with the roots of plants
1: and all sorts of animals. They provide water and nutrients.
0: Yeah, it's symbiotic.
1: And they get carbon the trees and bushes.
0: It's trading. It's like trading. It's a trading relationship, symbiotic. And at least 70% of plant species on Earth are now been shown to be relying upon the fungi to be efficient in terms of taking up nutrients and water. So that item, that article can be found. You can go to phys.org. news/news. I'll just repeat that, phys.org/news, or just Google first global map of mycorrhizal fungi reveals. So that's all you have to reveal and you'll get that article. So that's right. It's like how do you pronounce that? Fungi architecture. And there are many strains and many species of these fungi, so there's a lot of biodiversity as well. So it's just stupendous.
1: Who has been doing that study, Tom?
0: Yeah, who's been doing it? Good question. So it was first published in Science, in the Science magazine. It's an international team of researchers.
1: Mm-hmm.
0: And that's the first time they've done a global map estimating the distribution and the mass of the Earth's mycorrhizal fungi networks.
1: And
0: it's often called the Earth's circulatory system, so you can about life, for life on Earth, and it's about moving carbon, water and nutrients and energy across underground systems.
1: And so...

0: You know, we may plant trees, but we have to remember that they need connections to sustain themselves. And a lot of times we forget about, connections between trees. Planting forests with a monoculture is not really sustainable in the long term.
1: Yeah, well, the trick is to have healthy soils, and that means organic matter, carbon in the soil and whatnot. And in healthy soils, mycorrhizal networks can increase the foraging area of plant roots by 100 times. They become more, 100 more times at surviving. To do this, the scientists assembled data from 16,000 soil cores.
0: Really?
1: C-O-R-E-S, collected across the earth. And they used machine learning models, AI. Mm. That's an AI exercise. Using those data layers, and they sampled deserts, tundras, forests everywhere to get it right, taking the 16,000 soil cores in their samples. So there you go.
0: That's,
1: now, it seems as though a lot of it was based in the something called the AMOLF Biophysics Institute in Amsterdam. Anyway, if you want to get hold of that, just Google first global map of mycorrhizal fungi reveals the true scale of underground networks. But you only need that first phrase, the first global map of mycorrhizal fungi reveals, and that'll tell you what it is. And it's, as I said, the phys.org/news.
0: I want a picture of that, Tom. I'm hoping it's going to come out in one of the science magazines.
1: The article goes on. I haven't even scratched the surface. It just goes on and on. It's in Nature magazine, Margaret. Last year's one of the Nature magazines.
0: Well, I don't get Nature, and I don't see it in any bookshop, any paper shop that I've been in. I've never seen a Nature magazine. I think it's published in America, and I don't think it actually gets to Australia very often.
1: Yeah.
0: Unless you order it privately. So I'm going to start asking for it, really. We've got about 5 minutes to talk about the other big issue that's come out recently. You know, it's amazing. I think global warming has really concentrated the minds of a lot of scientists on what we've got left out of the wonderful planet that we started off with. And, of course, extinctions go in cycles. We're undergoing a big extinction now, and one of the things that was being heading for extinction is mangroves, and until 2010, the mangroves were being destroyed because they encouraged the production of mosquitoes as in swamps and other places. Mangroves were thought to be really bad, but now we've changed our opinion, because mangroves are the place where a lot of nurseries of fish and other organisms begin. So there's been an improvement since 2010 in the growth of mangroves.
1: I think most listeners would realise that mangroves are now found, shown to be very important for habitat for fish and other marine life, and supporting huge fisheries, and it's extremely important, but also for protecting coastal areas from flooding and storms and organic matter and goodness knows what. But, the mangroves have been regenerating naturally. If they're allowed to do that, they can do that, but they still need to be protected, of course. And
0: Tom,
1: so you can find that. I think the best way is just to Google satellite.

0: Images show mangrove forests are now expanding. So if you just Google satellite images show mangrove forests are now expanding. So there's a bit of good news.
1: And
0: it's all around the world. And they did some good case studies. And one of the good ones was in Indonesia, where they're actually undertaking a lot of conservation work there in Indonesia. Also in Central Africa, in the coastal areas of Central Africa. So there are good things going on, Margaret.
1: Tom, do you remember the Japanese bloke, I think I mentioned him last week, who took his retirement funds, spent it all on planting mangroves along the shores of North Africa? Do you remember that bloke?
0: Vaguely, Margaret, vaguely.
1: He involved local people and they started looking after them, and I'm just wondering whether that had any effect. But maybe this global map will show that. This is thanks to Landsat. NASA has produced these maps, and there's a lot being done now scientifically with the satellite, use of satellites to figure out what's going on in the planet. They use that for looking at the deterioration of the ice caps and glaciers, and it's just used for a lot of things. So science is really concentrating on what's going on the planet, and more power to their arm. And it's time for another break, Tom.
0: Okay, just a reminder, the Conservation Council's Yellow Box newsletter is out now, and if you don't subscribe to that now, conservationcouncil.org.au, go onto the website and you subscribe to that weekly magazine on covering many of the conservation issues in our region. And especially on the 8th of July, the repeat screening of On the Edge, which is about the western areas, the 8,000 hectares of those woodlands and forests west of Canberra. There's a major initiative to get those saved for in perpetuity as wildlife corridors.
1: We definitely need a wildlife corridor along the river, Tom.
0: So go to the website if you want to go along to this excellent On the Edge. It'll be at the theatre in Acton. What's the name of the theatre in Acton? And it'll be on 6 till 8 p.m. at the Palace.
1: The Dome.
0: The Palace Electric, at the Palace Electric Cinema in Canberra.
1: Oh, Palace Electric.
0: That'll be on next Tuesday at the 8th of July. I'm hoping to go myself. Okay. And, oh, Margaret, the BirdLife Australia. I'll remember that later. We'll go to music break now. And People Powered Radio, 2XXFM, 98.3, 50 years strong. And Radiolink is 26 years strong, Margaret. And, okay, we'll have to work out one day what day when we actually started on 2XX and celebrate on that particular date. Okay, we'll go to music break.

0: Okay, we'll just fade out Eric Coates. But, Margaret, that piece of music was the Television March, just for your interest. There you go, back to Radio Link here on People Powered Radio 2XFM 98.3. And, Margaret, we started off the show today about NAIDOC Week, which is coming up. And
1: also school holidays.
0: And school holidays is coming up, is it next week? New South Wales is next week.
1: Yeah.
0: ACT might have started this week. I'm not sure.
1: Oh, it'll be the same, Tom. Anyway, no, they'll be the same.
0: NAIDOC Week's all about honouring the history and the culture of the Indigenous people and the islanders. No, don't forget the islanders. Okay, Margaret, what are we going from here?
1: Well, I'm doing the book for the week, and it's called The Dreaming Path, and it's by Paul Callahan and Uncle Paul Gordon. It came out from Pantera Press and Ultimo 2022. It's got lots of awards. It got the ABIA 2023 ABIA Award. And it's subtitled Indigenous Thinking to Change Your Life. And it's a wonderful book because it's got each chapter has an illustration of an Aboriginal children's story, which gives a foundation for the cultural learning system for Aboriginal people. And Tom, just to compare it a little bit with Western cultural learning children's books, what's your favourite children's book? What did you learn from?
0: Margaret, you gave me couple of minutes to think about that, and one of the, I think the one that immediately comes to mind is The Magic Pudding, which is a classic, of course, but Blinky Bill, which is about koalas, and I just checked on the on my phone, and there are quite a few books about koala bears because it's a famous theme in a wonderful favourite theme in Australia. There's a book called The Little Koala Bear, and Let's Learn All About Koalas and All Things Koala. Some of those are audio books. But the other one that I always remember that I know my children loved was the Bunyip of Berkeley's Creek. I don't know whether you saw that one. And it's a bit scary.
1: Oh.
0: But it's a wonderful book, wonderful book. And The Magic Pudding. The Magic Pudding has got to be the best.
1: My two influential books as a child was one, I can't remember the name of it, but it was about a little girl who came to stay in Canberra, and she saw a platypus in the Molonglo River behind the Hotel Canberra.
0: That's near where you grew up, isn't it?
1: Yes. I grew up in Griffith in Canberra, and the other one was The Little Red Hen. And The Little Red Hen, if you don't know the story, it's one of the children's educational books. She wanted to plant some wheat and make some bread. Mm-hmm. And she asked all the other animals to help her, and they wouldn't help her, so she planted it herself. And then she, when it grew up, she asked them, would they help water it? No. So she did it herself. And then she asked them, would they help reap it? And she said, they all said no. So she reaped it herself. And so when it was time to for them to eat the bread, she made the bread, but she made it by herself. No one would help her. And eventually she and the chickens got to eat the bread, mm-hmm. and nobody else got to
0: there
1: eat
0: you
1: it.
0: Go.
1: So it's a very un-Aboriginal story I'm going to have to tell you because Aboriginal stories have talking animals in them. All through this book there is one Aboriginal story for each chapter, and the one for the first chapter is on the story importance of place and where you grow up, and it's a story about the rainbow serpent and the creation of the world. The second one is about the importance of sharing, Tom.
0: Right.
1: Sharing is a very important principle of Aboriginal culture. And this is the emu father and chicks go to see all the animals and what they can eat and what they can't eat. And they're wondering why all the animals greet them, and father explains, well, we're all family, we all belong together. And the third chapter is about how the echidna got his spines, and this echidna started off as a man. The original echidna looked like a rabbit. It didn't have any spines. But this old man started eating these echidnas, and he ate so many that he started to look like one. And his children kept bringing him more echidnas and more firewood, and he cooked these echidnas on the fire, and he didn't share them with the children. He was supposed to share them, and they. So when the other animals found out, the butterflies actually saw this happening, and they went over to the a bush with long spikes on it, and they got all the spikes off, and they speared the man, who now looked like the animal that he'd been eating. So instead of fur, he had spikes on him, and so that's how the echidna got spikes, and he got them by being selfish, not sharing.
0: There you go.
1: And Grandfather Eagle is the fourth chapter, and his young friends, the crows and magpies, are too busy eating to listen, sit down and listen to, while he shares the law with them. And all the animals have a big meeting, and they put a lot of food at the back of the eagle's cave and light a fire in front, and the magpie and the crow fly out through the fire. The magpie flies out first. That's why he didn't get all burnt, but the crow got all burnt because they were used to be white. So then we've got the kangaroo and the platypus and the emu ticks again, and the bowerbird against hoarding. And we've got to finish by the book. It's The Dreaming Path by Paul Callaghan and Uncle Paul Gordon.
0: Thanks,
1: and it's
0: Margaret.
1: It's got meditations as well.
0: Well, that's all nice and lighthearted and interesting. And it's Tom and Margaret, and we're drawing to a close. But we've got Dylan Castles and Alyssa Castles from the Molonglo Conservation Group coming in next week, Margaret, all going well. And we'll get an update on all the different interesting, exciting things that the Molonglo Conservation Group, the Umbrella Group, is doing. And Queanbeyan fits into that, the Molonglo catchment, which is, upstream of Lake Burley Griffin. And also the along the Molonglo Art Exhibition will be opened in Queanbeyan at the Queanbeyan Art Gallery under the main bridge, Trinculo Place, at 2 p.m. on Sunday. Come along and enjoy the party. 2 p.m. Get there a little bit earlier to have a look at the paintings. 140 paintings. I think they're all for sale, aren't they, Margaret?
1: Mm.
0: They'll be all for sale.
1: Yes.
0: And so there you go. So we'll have Dylan and Alyssa Castles. That will be really interesting for next Tuesday. And what else? Oh, the...
1: Next week. Oh, we've got that.
0: Clean Up Australia Day. Today's the last day of the financial year. It's the last chance to send Clean Up Australia Day a little bit of money. They support 1 million people volunteer for Clean Up Australia every year, but they do need some support, financial support, and it's all tax deductible. So this is your last chance to do that. And you'll make a worthwhile contribution to Clean Up Australia Day. Okay. Margaret, when we come back next year, Tuesday, we'll be over 50 years because the birthday party is on this Tuesday for the 50th birthday for 2XX. And it's goodbye from Tom and Margaret.
2: Trying to change. Jim Chalmers told the ABC it's an important issue.
3: I actually met with a delegation of young workers about this last week. We are always looking for ways to strengthen the superannuation system to make it deliver for more workers. That's why we are, for example, extending the low-income super tax offset to benefit more than 1 million workers.
2: The consumer watchdog has accused tech giant Amazon of breaching Australian consumer law. The Australian Competition and Consumer Commission claims Amazon included unfair contract terms in its Prime subscriptions contract and later relied on those terms to introduce advertising to its streaming service. ACCC Chair Gina Cascott-Lib says consumers who wanted to avoid ads were left with no choice but to pay more to maintain the service they'd initially signed up for. Several trucks have been destroyed after a major crash in the New South Wales Southern Tablelands. It's understood a truck crashed into a rest area on the Hume Highway between Goulburn and Gunning, where multiple trucks were reportedly parked. It sparked a significant fire. The Rural Fire Service says there were flammable contents within the vehicles. The highway is closed between the Federal and Barton Highways. Motorists are advised to allow approximately 80 minutes of additional travel time. A 300-metre exclusion zone is in place. RuralAid is encouraging primary producers to take advantage of support services to reduce pressure and stress on their businesses. It comes as biosecurity threats and pest impacts have dramatically increased. Assistance including financial support, hay and water deliveries and mental health counselling is available. Speaking to National Radio News, CEO John Walters says Australia's beekeepers in particular are in need.
4: The really big one right here and now is Varroa mite, because our bees, our littlest livestock, are absolutely critical in the pollination of crops and so many crops, which basically translates then into food getting onto our supermarket shelves. So we need our littlest livestock to be healthy. Our beekeepers absolutely need all the help and support that they can get.
2: Actress Dame Penelope Keith has died at the age of 86. She was best known for her roles in the classic 1970s British sitcoms The Good Life and To the Manor Born. Here's a clip from the latter where she played widowed aristocrat Audrey Forbes Hamilton.
5: Quite apart from the fact that you are totally incapable of organising anything, you must be the only person in England to make a loss on a bring and buy sale.
2: Her family say she died peacefully whilst living with cancer at her home in Surrey. Turning to sport, Paraguay has knocked out four-time FIFA World Cup champions Germany. Paraguay opened the scoring just before half-time. Germany equalised early in the second half. The VAR denied Germany a goal late in the match. The score 1-1 at the end of regular time and